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1: A federal judge in Missouri has temporarily blocked the state from using its old congressional districts in the November election after the U.S. Supreme Court declined to get involved in the twisting and confusing legal battle. On Wall Street, the Dow down by 628 points, the Nasdaq dropped 85, the S&P lower by 45. More on these stories at townhall.com.
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18: Welcome back as we head into our final hour and send you home. It is a delight, as usual, as per usual, to have the Honorable Hugh Hallman with us, former mayor of Tempe, educator, attorney, honorary consul to the Republic of Kazakhstan, and a sight for sore eyes. It is a delight to welcome back in studio our dear friend, Lewis Hallman. It's been too long. You look great. You are shorn, my man. I say.
19: It almost never happens, but I am shorn.
18: Yeah. You look great. It's good to see you. Glad you're here. I wanted to bring you guys in, particularly Hugh joins us on Tuesdays, but both of you, particularly today, because we're kicking off, this week, as a week commemorating, 25 years ago, September 11th. And, I wanted your perspectives. Particularly, Hugh, yours with regard to the importance of memory and what many of you contributed to in Tempe, which we will take part in, and we'll say more about that later. But I wanted to get Lewis's thoughts as well, coming from a different generation, a generation that grew up young during 9/11 and has witnessed that which has transpired since. There's a lot here on the table. Why don't you kick us off any way you want, and then we'll go to Lewis.
20: Well, I'll start with the concept of memory is an important one, and often I've advocated for creating or keeping historic sites, monuments, or preserving them, because having a physical reminder of something important that's happened in our arc of history is useful to the human being. Memory is easy to fade without significant reminders of what we have gone through and suffered. That's why we put up monuments to great people who have done things for us. It's why we preserve things. The Justice Sandra Day O'Connor House, for example, is preserved precisely because, as the first woman on the Supreme Court and as an Arizonan, people forget we had two Arizonans on the Supreme Court at the same time. That's an unusual history. But in terms of 9/11, most of the physical evidence and memory of that is in New York City. But to create the reminder around the country, and specifically in Tempe during my reign of terror as mayor, we created what is called the Healing Field. And so in 2004, September 11, 2004, we held the first Healing Field. And the Healing Field is in Tempe Beach Park, just on the south side of town, Lake at Mill Avenue. And this year it will open on September 10th. And on the morning of September 11th at 5:30 in the morning, the ceremonies will begin to commemorate and keep alive in memory what occurred on September 11, 2001. What our country suffered, and the, I hope people will recall, the philosophical bases in which this country exists in contrast to the philosophical underpinnings of those who decided to destroy the lives of more than 3,000 people.
18: What will people see at the Healing Field?
20: What they'll see at the Healing Field is one flag for every person killed on 9/11 at Pentagon, in New York, and in Pennsylvania. That includes, of course, the air crew as well. So for all of the flights, we have had individuals, four flight crews that were murdered first. They were the very first victims of the terrorists, and I don't mind calling them terrorists because that's what they were. And those flags all have a card on them in dedication to the particular person who was murdered. So all of those flags are identified with a single individual. Those who are military personnel or firefighters, their flags are often donned with additional memorabilia to mark those who served and were, while others were fleeing the buildings and running down the stairs, there were firefighters and police officers who were climbing the stairs to try to save others. So that's what the healing field will be. So again, the field opens on September 10th, and it's open all day into the evening on September 10th, 11th, 12th, and 13th. The flags will be taken down, retired for a year on the morning of the 14th. And if you're interested in the ceremonies, please come at 5:30 in the morning, and you'll hear
18: on
20: September 11th, and you'll hear various speeches, of course, but commentary. And then at the end, there will be the reading of the names. Every person who lost their life will have their name read.
18: You and I will remember them.
20: We will be there Friday morning at 5:30.
18: Yeah.
20: It is a concept that one should not fail to utter these names, because that would be the third death, the last time somebody's name is uttered. But we won't get into that philosophical stuff.
18: Lewis, is it okay to turn to Lewis?
20: I would hope so. It's your show, number one.
18: Well,
20: number two, he's here. I'm thrilled he's here.
18: Not sure which. Okay, I haven't done this in a while. I'm a little out of practice. 9/11, Lewis, you were a young boy, but we were just talking outside the studio. You remember it.
19: I do. It actually, 9/11
18: just run with it.
19: It's a very peculiar historical event for me personally, because for me, it's really the first time I became a conscious historical agent in some ways. It's the first real history that I was exposed to and remember and sort of
18: became. How old at this time?
19: I'm 8 years old at this time. So presumably I've been conscious a little bit before then, but in terms of large extant memories where, you know, this is a shock to the world, you know, there hadn't really been something previous. And what's fascinating to me is that there are a lot of people, you know, slightly younger than me, that then have the same relationship to 9/11 that I had with something like the collapse of the Berlin Wall, where it's tremendously important to global history. But for me, outside of the realm of living memory, where I then have to treat with it as history in a way that, for me, 9/11 was lived, which is then an entirely different historical character.
18: That's such an interesting point. Do you remember what your first one of those would have been, Hugh? And was it 9/11?
20: For me, I believe I have a memory of John Kennedy's funeral.
18: Yeah.
20: I was very, very, very young, but I remembered my mother crying. Then the next sort of historical event that I can really recall, other than the continuous news coverage about the Vietnam War on television, was Richard Nixon's resigning was a very big event in our household. And I was 10 years old at that
18: time.
20: That's
18: my first memory, the Watergate
20: 12 years old, yeah.
18: Yeah, because it interrupted Captain Kangaroo. Lewis, you knew that day that, and maybe it was from a teacher or maybe it was from some of your peers, you knew that
20: or
18: day.
20: Or parents.
19: Yeah.
18: Parents, yeah. That this was a day that would live in memory.
19: Very much. Yeah, it was radically apparent just from even the tenure of the day. You know, I didn't need a historical or political vocabulary to even read just from the way that everyone in our culture reacted viscerally and immediately to what was happening to know that something singular had just happened.
18: Yeah. What had you noticed since that time? A lot has changed. And yet, I think it's probably fair to say every part of your growing up from age 8 forward, maybe not every, but vast amounts of our culture, society,
19: more than
18: government
19: you might
18: was organized around this. Yeah,
19: frankly.
18: Yeah,
19: I mean, even beyond just sort of the physical and the political, you might think then about the ways that the internet itself was shaped post 9/11 with such, you know, as Patriot Act, things like that, you know, organizing privacy and the way that information itself then flows through networks. And so in a very real way, it then did impact almost everything cascading out through my life.
20: Mm-hmm. One wonders if the acculturation to what we then started to put in place, things like security at airports, and the other sort of impingements on freedom and flexibility that occurred, if that didn't acculturate us enough to more easily abide by what occurred with COVID. Mm-hmm. We had started to recognize that security and safety are difficult to attain, and in adopting those things during the 9/11 and aftermath, that if that didn't give us more tendency, especially for younger people, to abide by the lockdowns and other things.
0: It might have. I think of that contrast an awful lot. Lewis, for regular listeners, will remember, was with us throughout COVID, helping us crunch numbers and analyze the various dictates of the government. One of the things I think is such a distinction, though, between 9/11 and COVID was the mantra around 9/11 was let's roll. And the mantra around COVID, which came some 20 years later, was let's curl up in a ball and hide under our bed.
20: Yeah, yeah.
0: That was interesting as a trajectory. And I don't know if you saw that.
19: Well, I think I want to separate a little bit about, certainly I think there was an element of let's roll, but there also, in a very real way, was an element of confusion.
0: Yeah.
19: Where are we going? Yeah. Who did it?
0: Yeah.
19: You know, massive anger, but then to where should we justly direct it?
0: Okay, that's a great point, too. And that grew over time. The confusion grew over time. Hugh, you will remember, I contradict anything I say that you think is worth contradicting or wrong, but there was much less confusion in the first year after 9/11 than has since now been thrown at it.
20: And maybe
0: we'll pick up on that when we come back. Hugh and Lewis Holman are my guests. We'll be right back.

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6: Welcome back to the Seth Leibson Show. Delighted to have Hugh and Lewis Holman as my guests. Kicking off our discussions this week of the 25th anniversary of 9/11, which is coming upon us at the end of the week. We were talking about some of the differences and changes that have occurred over time, both in the culture and in our politics, and maybe perhaps the crossroads of both. I was just making the point before the break, things were much clearer in the year 2001, 2002, and became increasingly unclear. That may not be totally unique in history that sort of thing happens. It does seem, however, that it happened in a shorter time than happens with most other events. And it also seemed like it came with an ideological boot kicking.
7: I think there might be three kind of phases of knowledge that might exist sort of generally. Phase one is you are over certain, but perhaps don't know entirely what's going on, right? You know, something sharp happened, and we have a gut reaction, and we want to go. Phase two is sort of this, lens of historical revisionism, right, where everyone can then look at the old event, reinterpret it, bring it up, and then debate it endlessly. And then finally, long, long into the future, the battle might eventually be settled. And so I think all historical events sort of go through a process of climbing through each of those three things. And how long each might last then could change, but presumably, you know, we are certainly in the revisionism era of 9/11.
8: Let me throw this at you, Hugh, to springboard off of. It involves that point. Shortly after 9/11, there were very few voices who were willing in America, very few voices in America that were willing to say it was America's fault or engage in conspiracy theories. There was a famous professor at the University of Colorado named Ward Churchill who had done the chickens coming home to roost thing, and he became national news because he was one of few public intellectuals, or at least one of few college professors, that was willing to say it. He was dismissed from the University of Colorado, died about 2 months ago unremarkably. Everyone had forgotten him. Why has everyone forgotten him? Because he was only really about a half a click away from a lot of academics' true beliefs, which are now the common coin of currency in the way they do talk. What he said now, as opposed to what he was saying then, would raise almost no eyebrows. When Barack Obama was running for president in 2008, his pastor was saying those things that today would again find, not that much eyebrow raising, quite frankly, certainly in huge swaths of America. My goodness gracious, Senate candidates run with people who say those things all the time, streamers and podcasters. But in those days, Barack Obama had to make a deliberate cleavage, separation from the pastor whose book he was named after. What happened to change that?
9: Two things, I think. Lewis made the point that we've got these three phases, but I think the speed with which we're going through those phases is much quicker.
8: Yeah.
9: Part of it is the electronic devices we carry around that allow us to examine life more rapidly in that way, or be impacted by other people's opinions in that way. But I think the arc I would want us to investigate is, you had the 9/11 events on September 11th, 2001. And 25 years later, we're looking back and seeing the speed with which a variety of things have occurred and the divisions that have occurred within our society. And the articles and opinion pieces now being written are that, you know, as of September 11th, 2001, we had this great cohesiveness in our country. Yes, that event certainly, but as if the cohesiveness existed prior to that, and somehow it's the 9/11 responses that blew apart the consensus in our society. And I just want to say nonsense for this reason. I think you have to go back to 1992. Bill Clinton becomes president, and everything gets increasingly politicized. That the entire process with Hillary and Bill politicizing everything, Republicans responded in kind. And we've seen that pendulum swinging farther and farther. Barack Obama comes after George W. Bush, who is trying to pull the country together and solve these problems in a vacuum, not knowing what's quite what. And now everybody wants to say, oh, George W. Bush always wanted to go after Iraq because they were mean to his father, and he made up all of this stuff. We know that's not true, but that's now the counter narrative that's being told. So we have this use of these events

0: Nobody cares about this two-year serving state legislator who ultimately gets appointed to the Senate seat and then 2 years later is the president of the United States. This guy is a nobody who then suddenly becomes, because he hit the right notes. We get that. Bill Clinton did some of the same stuff, right? He was the governor of Arkansas, for God's sake. Got booed off the stage in the 1988 convention. By the Democratic Party, right? He's booed off the stage. That's how fast his stars moved. In that context where you've got this stuff going on, I would suggest this. What would have happened if we hadn't had 9/11? Well, if we hadn't had 9/11, says the argument, we would have a much more peaceful Middle East. I don't think so. Iran took over the crazy Iranians took over Iran in 1979. That was 22 years before 9/11. They started going after nuclear weapons and creating Hezbollah and all the other terror agencies that they've used to destroy the to the extent there could be peace in the Middle East, to destroy that, right? You got your 3H organizations out there, right? It's almost like 4H in the United States, but it's a different group of H's, right? Hamas, Hezbollah, and the Houthis. There you have it. All three of those nice H groups blowing things up. That wasn't the result of 9/11. That was the result of 1979. It was the result of giving succor to these extremists and pretending that they're not extreme. I think we exacerbated it with 9/11 when George W. Bush refers to Islam as a religion of peace, creating the environment in which we must treat all cultures the same and all religions the same. And it is the last 25 years in which we've built on that notion that there is no difference between cultures. There's no difference between religions. They all must be treated as equally valuable unless it's Christians and the West. If it's the golden thread of Western philosophy, then those can be denigrated. But the others must all be treated well. And I don't think that came out of 9/11. I think that came out of leftists getting control of universities and training more and more of our young people in indoctrination and philosophies that have abandoned the philosophical groundings of this country and the philosophical bases for it and why there is a thing called American exceptionalism. It exists, and we've talked about it in the last two shows, and I'm going to take a powder on the next segment. And
1: yeah, I want to throw something at some aspect of that at Lewis, and I think I know the one I want to do, and it comes from the George W. Bush effort to convince Americans that Islam was a religion of peace and everything that surrounded that, because I think it did put us on an interesting trajectory that Lewis will be good at.
0: You have to understand why he did that, to keep people from terrorizing Muslims in this country. But it gave rise to a basis that's now causing us real problems.
1: Yeah, I'm gonna pick up with that on the other side of this break with Lewis. Thank you, Hugh. We'll be right back.
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4: With SRN News, I'm Keith Peters in Washington. Former U.S. Senator John Sununu won New Hampshire's Republican primary Tuesday for the open seat he lost 18 years ago. Sununu defeated another former Senator Scott Brown and six other candidates to advance to the general election. He hopes to replace U.S. Senator Gene Shaheen, a Democrat who ousted him in 2008 and is retiring after three terms. The White House says the United States is banning dairy products, most alcoholic beverages, and motorcycles from Canada as the trade war between the two nations escalates. The ban will take effect in 3 weeks and comes after Canada imposed retaliatory tariffs on $20 billion in U.S. imports earlier Tuesday. On Wall Street, the Dow down by 628 points. More details at srnnews.com.
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6: 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Hugh Hallman and Lewis Hallman, my guests, talking about a bunch of trajectories over the past 25 years with regard to September 11th. There was this weird moment, Hugh, you were putting your finger on shortly after 9/11, well, the day of and moving forward, where Americans had not known a lot and had not thought a lot about the religion of Islam. They didn't know a lot about Muslims and didn't think a lot about Muslims. Shortly after 9/11, Qurans and books about Muslims started flying off the shelves. Americans wanted to educate themselves and do so quite rapidly, and fairly abstruse public intellectuals or fairly abstruse academics like Bernard Lewis became very famous because they were the explainers of these sorts of things. I remember listening to NPR, and their go-to expert was one Anwar al-Awlaki, who later we found out was himself a terrorist, and Obama killed him with a drone. That was their expert at NPR, no surprise, but we didn't know at the time. And George W. Bush made this very famous effort to create the notion, or make sure Americans understood a notion, or the notion, that Islam was a religion of peace. There was a fear that there would be a backlash against Muslims in America, which I take issue with. I lived in D.C. at the time. You will remember on Adams Morgan and elsewhere, there were a lot of Afghan restaurants. Lose a country, gain a restaurant was the notion in the 70s and 80s in D.C. And there were lines, standing lines outside the Afghan restaurants in Adams Morgan as well as in Virginia, as Americans wanted to show these Afghans, Afghanistan
7: refugees,
6: Americans, that we were harboring no ill will towards them. But I think this notion that being told Islam was a religion of peace when we knew quite differently, or the scholarship and the behavior showed something quite differently, threw a kind of confusion into our culture. And the worst thing you could do in those days was publicly criticize Islam. Today, because of so much of a veil of the threat of being called Islamophobic, Lewis, it seems almost as if there's been a kind of interesting 180. Islamism is quite dominant in this country right now, in a way probably no one would have ever predicted. If you would have told someone in Manhattan in 2001 or 2002 that their mayor would be a fair Islamist 25 years hence, if you would have told someone in New Jersey that the man who will be their next congressman in the town that Todd Beamer lived, Adam Homaway, was the right-hand man and chief of staff of the Blind Sheikh, no one would have believed you. What turned here? Americans not being very comfortable in talking religion generally? Propaganda? Political failure?
7: So let's dig into it a little bit. I think that what has largely happened is a change in coalition politics more than anything else. The other thing that has largely happened since the Democratic Party of the early aughts and the current Democratic Party, the biggest structural difference is that the Blue Dog Democrats, I think, have been carved out completely from that side of the party. We are in the middle of, a fairly extreme political transition, and some of that change, I think, is captured. You get a more culturally and religiously heterogeneous group in today's Republican Party. It's very much more the party of diversity is our strength, mm-hmm. rather than this is our vision of America, right? Mm-hmm. That latter would have been, I think, much more common of the early Democratic Party in the early 2000s. But now we have a very different articulation of what it is we're going to fight over. And I think also the movement and also the conflict in the Middle East then have sort of let the left bundle expeditionary military intent, racialism, religious ideology, all of the rest of these.
6: Can I have you build on that
7: sort
6: in the next
7: of one place? Yeah, let's do
6: that. Can I have both of you build on that in the next segment? We have to bring Iran into this as well, probably. Hugh Hallman is my guest. Lewis Hallman is my guest. Let me also put in a word for October 22nd. We're going to have a great event here, our Battleground Tour. Mike Gallagher, Larry Elder, and I will be talking about all things election. You can get your tickets at 960thepatriot.com, 960thepatriot.com. Larry Elder, Mike Gallagher, me, and hopefully you. We'll be right back.

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9: Welcome back to the Seth Leibson Show. Hugh Hallman and Lewis Hallman are my guests, coming to you from the CMI Gold and Silver Studios. Lewis, can I have you continue with these thoughts you were expressing in the previous segment vis-a-vis 9/11 to now and America's views and America's experience with Islam and Islamism, not the same thing?
10: Sure. Well, you know, consider sort of what the sort of state of nature had been pre-2001. Most Americans couldn't find Iraq or Afghanistan on a map. Most of them couldn't give you a cogent explanation of what Islam is or what a Muslim believes. And so really there's just not a lot of understanding whatsoever. And then 9/11, forces a collision of those two at extreme graphicness and in a way that it is connected to everyone. It is politically, culturally, spiritually insulting and horrifying to most Americans. And so we then see a backlash, outrage, hatred, desire for revenge, rational, reasonable. It would be hard to blame anyone who was angry that they were angry. I don't think I could. And then we have another backlash, right? Once one side is outraged, then they look, and with Muslims at just over 1% of the population currently.
11: 1.3%.
10: 1.3%, thank you.
11: U.S. population.
10: You know, they are a minority, but we did see some attacks and murders and, frankly, lynchings. There's no other word for it in the early aughts. After these things happened. And rightly, there needed to be an equilibrium. There needed to be an explanation that our neighbors who happen to share superficial similarities to these attackers are not like those attackers, right? There needed to be an allowance for that. And so I think the religion of peace narrative was a clumsy way to pursue a fairly noble objective, right? To minimize that confusion and casualty and get us back towards that goal of sort of civic nationalism, right, that then sort of oversteps itself, because then once Islamism is something that one side of the government or an administration is against, right, once the Bush administration and neoconservatives become against Islamism, then tacitly their victories and losses, right, anything that then benefits Islamism also then benefits their political opponents. You then start to see a bundling of these things, roll that forward 20 years, and you start to see a Democratic Party disturbingly in bed with Islamism
9: Let me throw that to you, Hugh, because my memory of the Bush administration was that it was in many respects too coddling of Islamism. For example, beginning with the notion that all Islam was a religion of peace. For instance, being very willing and exquisitely so to go into war in both Afghanistan and Iraq and allow for those new constitutions to be built around Islamic and Islamist principles. Without indeed much criticism or understanding of the difference between those who wanted to reform Islam and those who wanted to reinstitute the caliphate.
10: Sectarian problems actually make this much more challenging, though, because, you know, we're going into a region, right, to consider Iraq, where we're then knocking over Saddam Hussein's regime and then rebuilding. Right. That then coalition government is ostensibly our allies, which is a population where we've got Sunni, Shia, Iraqis, Kurds, Alawites. You know, it is a sectarian nest everywhere. We have allies in the region. There's nuance that needs to be required. And we can't be angry at Muslims or Islam generally, because then those allies have to rebuild the government govern.
11: Different point. So I think you're correct, Seth, that George W. Bush's administration was trying to smooth this over for the reasons Lewis is talking about. You had allies who looked just like the enemies, and you couldn't tell them apart because they're all celebrating Islam, right? The challenge, I think, properly Lewis was pointing out, is that once it was George W. Bush's war in Iraq, once it's George W. Bush's war in Afghanistan, it got painted as anti-Islam. And so if you're against that war, then you have to be for the people you're opposed to, and those are the Islamicists. So now, as Lewis is pointing out, that the left's response was to, if it's George W. Bush, whatever he's doing, you got to be against that. So since he's attacking Iraq and Afghanistan, because of the terrorists who were Islamicists who blew up the Twin Towers, that's why we're there, then we have to start supporting that. And I think it was a slow slide. I don't think they immediately went to pro-Islamicists, but slowly but surely they ended up bundling, as Lewis is commenting, these things. It's the same thing we're seeing with the Democratic Socialist Party. They start with the economics and say, okay, this is all about affordability problems. It's housing and food and wages, and it's unfair.
10: Gets and you that, to welfare, gets you to women's issues, gets you to minorities issues, which gets you a coalition.
11: Right. You end up bundling all those anti-Donald Trump things. So if Donald Trump is zero, they're going to go one. So if he's opposed to Islam, Muslims coming into the country, which he did, he right after in 16, he put in on a Muslim ban, some other stuff, then that's, I think, what the pendulum swinging pushed the leftist to adopt even more extreme positions. And now we see the worst of it. With Donald Trump's support of, we're going to go into Iran and fix this, the leftists, and specifically the Democratic Party, have to be opposed to that. To the point that the New York Times, just today, since we're doing 9/11, I pulled all their various stories, and one of the stunning editorial pieces was an example of what we failed to do. Here's the piece stating, quote, "Voters have spoken, why aren't Democrats listening," unquote. It's by Ben Rhodes, today's New York Times, and he says this, that President Trump's approval rating has a new low, mired in a pointless war that has driven up prices. That's a failure of communication to talk about why we're in Iran, why we're battling people who have spent the last 40 years blowing up the Middle East and trying to blow us up. It is their kindred spirits who blew up the towers. Yeah, they were actually Saudis, or 13 or so of the 19 were Saudis, but they were people who believed in the most radical Islam. And that's what Iran has fostered with Hezbollah and the Houthis, et cetera. We've gone through that. And so Lewis's point, I think, is the right one. The Democrats have now bundled all of these things, and the Democratic Socialists have taken it one step further. They've bundled a whole bunch of anti-Trump stuff together, all of which stands for something that their believers actually stand against when you peel it back. And we ought to talk about that briefly.
9: Yeah. What their omni-cause ultimately...
11: How the omni-cause is contrary to what their supporters actually ultimately want.
9: Yeah, that's good. Thank you for that. Thank you, Lewis. Hugh Hallman and Lewis Hallman, my guests. We'll be right back.

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3: I'd like to
4: welcome back to the Seth Leibson Show. I want to thank Hugh and Lewis Hallman for spending their hour with us thinking about and helping us kick off our week of thinking about the past 25 years since 9/11. I'm happy to pick up where you left off, or I can say one thing about George Bush's war, which I do think needs to be said, this notion that it became George Bush's war, which there's no question that was the notion. But what I don't understand is where the left took that turn, starting perhaps with Al Gore in I remember well documenting the cohesion after 9/11 and where it broke. And it broke with Al Gore giving a famous speech in 2002 at the Commonwealth Club in San Francisco comparing our invasion of Afghanistan with the Soviet invasion of Afghanistan. He put George Bush on par with Leonid Brezhnev. And then we had Michael Moore's Fahrenheit 9/11 and all the famous Democrats. They wanted a reason to go after George W. Bush, and they thought they could leverage the war. But the idea that this was George Bush's war bothers me to the point of what America does when it goes abroad. The past six or seven times America has exercised its military strength, even preceding Afghanistan, was on behalf of Muslims. If you think about the Mujahideen campaign, for one, if you think about liberating the Kuwaitis from Saddam Hussein, if you think about Somalia and Mogadishu, if you think about Kosovo, if you think about liberating them from the Serbs, America has used its military might to protect Muslims from other Muslims since at least the 1970s. And that's what bothered me so much about the anti-Americanism of what you see now in the DSA. Maybe that's the bridge, if you want to take it there. Maybe it's a bridge.
5: I think it is the bridge, that you end up, though, with politics being 0-1.
4: All right.
5: There's no subtlety. And everything you just described was a great deal of subtlety.
4: Yeah.
5: And when you're trying to do a 30-second commercial to convince people to vote against George W. Bush and his successors, it gets reduced significantly. And that we have gone to war to support Muslims in their efforts to become independent and free, while supporting those Muslims who stand for more for women's rights and openness, right? I work in the Republic of Kazakhstan, a Muslim-majority country that you visited, and we visited a cemetery site of a famous Jew in a Muslim-majority country that has been dedicated as a national monument. That's different from what we hear about most of the time. Mm-hmm. And what you're now seeing the left doing is excusing horrific behavior by Palestinians now saying that the Palestinian cause is the most important thing after one of the most horrific murder or terror activities that's taken place in my lifetime.
4: Memory is to an individual what history is to a civilization, Elie Wiesel once said. And I think it's that concept that we need to preserve so importantly this week. And I want to thank you both for helping kick us off and doing it today. Lewis Hallman, so good to see you. Come back whenever you want. And Hugh, always. Until tomorrow, on behalf of everyone here, God bless you all and class dismissed.

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3: Welcome to Seculo. Will Haynes in studio as well. CeCe Hiles going to be joining us. A hot show for a Tuesday, Will, day after Labor Day, September 8th, 2026.
5: That's right.
3: I'm back. I was gone for a week. People were saying, where were you?
5: And I gave them no answers.
3: You gave them no answers.
5: I like the mystery.
3: I don't tell people where I am.
5: That's right.
3: You know, you got to be safe. You got to be safe out there, everybody. You know this. Phone lines are open for you at 1-800-684-3110. 1-800-684-3110. It is a very intense week. Obviously, towards the end of the week will be the 25th anniversary of the September 11th attacks. September 10th, we will have, obviously, the 1 year marking since the assassination of Charlie Kirk. But it doesn't stop the political wheels from turning. And we know this as we see all of the candidates really starting to rally towards the midterm elections. And then we know as soon as that is over, in just a matter of weeks, we will start rolling in to the 2028 presidential election. And there are some familiar faces already showing up, including ones that maybe a few years ago you said there'd be no chance. But now, who seems to be the friend of every podcaster, Hunter Biden, has shown up and said, maybe I'm going to be making my run in 2028. And I would not put it past him. And at the same time, he said, you know what? I think I'm going to release something, maybe a new product, maybe a new product launch. And he said, I'm going to release a brand new crypto coin. That's right. You can get Hunter Biden's crypto coin starting tomorrow. And what's it called? It's called Laptop. That's right. So if you thought they were taking any of this seriously, Hunter Biden has named his own Bitcoin, essentially, his own cryptocurrency, Laptop, and it's coming tomorrow.
5: Well, it's very interesting at the timing of this. I wonder if the art sales have plummeted since his father left office. I would assume that that is the case. But yes, you brought it up. He's making the rounds. He's going on a lot of conservative podcasts. He seems to be friends with everyone again, in that world, as well as he's releasing this on September 9th. So what does it all mean as he goes on John Katsimatidis, Cat's Roundtable radio show, which is very, very well-known show, and hints at it being a candidate in 2028? We've got sound from that we'll play for you in the next segment. Is he joking? I don't think so. He may play it off that way, but the fact that it's even a question, it just shows what a bizarre world we're living in. That he, being the greatest liability for his father's presidency and re-election campaign, one of the greatest liabilities, then all of a sudden, he's considering running for the job himself. What do you think about that? Do you think he actually will run?
3: I mean, why not?
5: Or is it all a joke?
3: He's got nothing to lose in some sense. Why not raise a bunch of money, spend time on the road, do all of this, you know, try to rebuild your brand, if you will, and maybe save face for the Biden name? What do you think? As Will said, 1-800-684-3110, 1-800-684-3110 to have your voice heard on the air today. It is living in a really strange world where this could be an actual thing. But you know what? People said that about Donald Trump. They said there was no way that this essentially television personality was going to become president of the United States. And now look where we're at, almost a decade later. So you turn people into celebrities, and this is where they head. the world of politics and potentially ruling the free world. We know he has some high-level negotiations. We also know he's not an idiot. I think people often label him as some sort of, you know, silly, ridiculous character. We know he's actually a very smart guy, whether you like him or not, or whether he certainly has had his demons. He is suave. He is not making these rounds because he thinks it's just cool. He's doing it because he is building something. So what does that look like as we head towards 2028? And, of course, how are the midterms looking in your area of the world? 1-800-684-3110. We'll be right back on Seculo. Don't go anywhere. Always catch us online also, where if you're just listening, you can watch us, look at us. We're always fun to look at. And we got CeCe Hyle joining us in a couple segments. Stay tuned.
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3: We were just watching a clip that played. Jesse Waters said, it feels like Hunter Biden has that Trump 2016 energy where he's willing to burn down both parties. That's not a good sign. What that tells you is that's a path to victory.
5: Right, right. That is, no one gave this person a chance and right. laughed at him, and then he won the presidency. Yeah. So I don't know if that was the take that Jesse Waters was meaning to give there.
3: I don't
5: but
3: know.
5: That's certainly the one that kind of is received when you think about, one, the ability to rebrand himself, right? Like, the, even the fact that it's called Laptop is his meme right. coin that is coming out.
3: It was supposed
5: in
3: to
5: just
3: be
5: 2 days.
3: Filled with disturbing illegal
5: activity. Right.
3: Stuff we can't even talk about on the air. Stuff that is the most egregious form of illegal activity is what was rumored to be on there. And now it's a parody of itself. You had, definitely he's been doing these podcast rounds. One thing we also learned is he did one podcast, very prominent one, comedy kind of based podcast, so much so that everyone he received for doing the podcast, a copy of that podcaster's email list.
5: Right.
3: Not a, we'll send out an email on your behalf. Just an exported CSV file with everyone who had joined this podcaster's list. And they said, we just wanted to help Hunter kind of get on his feet. That was part of the deal. You know, he'd come on the podcast and we'll let him use our email list. So again, remember, and then hundreds of thousands of people received an email trying to sell his new crypto
5: coin. Yeah.
3: So remember these moments that this guy and his team again, I know you don't like when I say it, are not dumb and are playing in a very different world. A world where you're able to go on a podcast and go, I'll do it if you give me access. Not only access, you give me an export of your entire email list. So then I have started to build a base to market not only products to, but potential political futures. This is playing, honestly, very 2026. This is a way to play. I think this is something you're going to start seeing more and more. You're going to start seeing this. If you want to have me on your podcast, if I'm going to pop a bunch of numbers for you, guess what? You're going to do something for me in return. It is going to be part of the new strategy. We got to be very careful with it, though, because, again, as we've learned, the more conservative base always seems to be behind the eight ball in these moments.
5: Well, and once again, when you start to look at the way the world is now, also, why? Why is he out there doing all these podcasts? Why is he rehabilitating his image? Why is he making himself seem likable to more fringe elements of the right as well as the left?
3: Yeah, why not just disappear?
5: Yeah, well, right. Because as we
3: know,
5: he needs money. That's a known thing.
3: Yeah.
5: But why else? Because he has other motives. Because he wants to keep his name relevant.
3: And he was fully pardoned,
5: wants to
3: right?
5: own it. Yes.
3: So, I mean, again, what's he have to lose at this point? Nothing really.
5: Well, and once again, that was one of the controversial moves where President Biden said, "I'm not going to pardon him." And then he ended up pardoning him, which clears the way for a lot of things if you're wanting to run for presidency. He was asked about his qualifications about being president. I think we should play this. This is Bite 5 from Hunter Biden. Let's hear what he has to say about being qualified.
12: Here's my qualification for becoming president in this day and age right now. If you adhere to and believe in the Constitution of the United States of America, and that you swear to uphold and protect. But I keep saying, I just said, John, I think that I want somebody to represent America, that whoever is the next president, to commit to one thing, to commit to adhering to the rule of law, to commit to the idea that we believe in this constitutional republic and the aspirations of normal Americans, to just be able to send their kids to school and feel like they can send them safely, to believe in the idea that no one is above the law. And so that's my criteria. And whoever we put up, I'm sure, I pray to God, will believe in those things.
5: Already making a pitch of why he is qualified.
3: Nobody's above the law.
5: He wants to make sure that he adheres to the rule of law. Commit the idea that, you know, there's no one above the law.
3: No one's above the law.
5: He's never benefited in any way from
3: a blanket pardon.
5: Do for me and not for thee type of situation. As well as, why was he so talked about? Influence peddling. Of selling access to his father during the time as his father being vice president of the United States. So even that, it's once again rebranding himself as this likable person. I know that people watching this may laugh at that phrase, him becoming a likable person. But if you think that that's laughable, don't sleep on it.
3: Yeah, remember,
5: because a lot of people are actually buying into this type of stuff right now.
3: Yeah, remember the millions of people that watched Tucker Carlson and just saw him endorse Al-Sayed and said, that's a good call. That's what we do. We don't need some moderate Republican running a purple state. We need Al-Sayed. So remember, there's a lot of people doing that.
5: Well, not only did he say we need someone like Al-Sayed, what it really was is he said Al-Sayed's message is Trumpian.
3: Yeah,
5: it's
3: America
5: literally
3: first.
5: Trumpian. It's America first. All of this is such a bizarro world that we're living in right now, where words are being twisted and ideals are being twisted. When you look at the campaign of someone like Abdul Al-Sayed and you see what he's for, he's for completely abolishing ICE. He is for, it has said many things that go into defunding or changing the way that policing happens in the United States. He has aligned himself with someone like Hassan Piker, who has problematic at best statements about, 9/11, America, Jewish people, all of these things. That's not America first. That is the antithesis of the foundations that America is built on. So at the same time, you see this weird, crazy world and you think, that's just online. That's not going to get play. That's where people are these days. And that's kind of what is so, bizarre about it all, is that you're seeing people that you thought that you'd trust or you liked their opinions at one time. You like what they had to say on television. And you realize that to some people, this is all a game. And it's all about power. And that's where they're driving towards.
3: Look, in the next segment also, if you want to know ways you can get involved, there's a lot of different ways. You know, the ACLJ's got petitions. There's a lot of things happening. But there's also a call to prayer that is about to take place. We're going to discuss that in the next segment. We see, so you've heard us talk about it with our relationship with the Nehemiah Alliance. Look forward to that. It's something that, if you feel hopeless sometimes in these moments, it's a good way that you can dedicate some time to prayer. And we'll dive into sort of the details of it coming up in the next segment. We also have some updates on some ACLJ cases as well. We're going to break those down coming up. But I did want to say, because I haven't had an opportunity to do this, we wrapped up our impact match. We wrapped up 2 months, really, of matching drives that we've been doing. And I wanted to say thank you. I was out of town all last week, so I wasn't able to come on here myself and say thank you for a really groundbreaking August. It is really helpful heading in to the last part of the year as we start looking at what we're going to be able to focus our time on and our resources on. So again, this isn't an ask right now. This is just a thank you, because all of you who've been supporting the work of the ACLJ mean so much to us. And as we head in to this very important week, as again, we look back on 25 years since the September 11th attacks, some places we have gone and we've grown and we've seen that the country has been able to grow places we never thought could be possible. And other places, it feels like those have withered and died, and we've had a lot of issues. Honestly, the more time elapses, you know, I'd say the first 15 years post 9/11, maybe you had a bit more of that version of America that you expected. And now, as there's an entire generation of children who are now full grown adults, many with children of their own that were not even alive during that period of time, we have to remind people of what it was really like, what we lived through, and how sadly we have started to revert back to the world that we lived in maybe before. And not in the sense of, oh, it's the fun 90s or it's the fun 80s. We're referring to a version that has forgotten a lot of what we learned through those tragic days. And just a year ago, less than a year ago, September 10th will be 1 year since the assassination of Charlie Kirk. You know, that was a very fast year. I think a lot of us kind of had a blur since those moments, where your whole world kind of got rocked and changed once again. It's been a few years now since the October 7th attacks in Israel. And we look at that and go, okay, well, that would be the 9/11 equivalent to Israel. All of these things have happened only in the last handful of years, but it still leaves us at a place in America where things seem sometimes hopeless, even when you have a political candidate that you may agree with in office. But we're going to talk about in the next segment how you can get involved in a deeper, more spiritual way. I think that's always important on this show, as we do have, a couple sides to this. We don't only talk about politics and news. We also talk about faith, expressing your faith in this country, and of course, expressing your faith worldwide and protecting that. So when we get back, senior attorney for the ACLJ, CeCe Hiles, going to be joining us as we head towards September 10th, not just in those anniversaries, but also kicking off a 52-day prayer moment that you need to be a part of. Movement. We're talking about that when we get back. Phone lines are open for you. I'd love to hear from you today at 1-800-684-3110. 1-800-684-3110. Have your voice on the air today on any of those topics. We got a lot more coming up here on Secula. We'll be right back.
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3: Welcome back to Seculo. We do still have a few lines open for you at 1-800-684-3110, 1-800-684-3110. You may have heard about us talk about this a little bit, but I want to give a full reset here. CeCe Hiles joining us right now. It's our relationship with the newly launching Nehemiah Alliance, again, calling for 52 days of prayer. And again, if you hear the first few segments of this show, you may be like, well, man, you guys are kind of painting a grim picture for the way society is and the way that the political system is. Well, we, you know, live in two very different worlds here at the ACLJ. Of course, we're going to talk about what's going on in the news, what's going on in politics, but we also are going to talk about your spiritual life. We're going to talk about what's happening maybe in another realm of your existence. And with that, of course, there are moments that are important. And this one we felt was really important to team up with earlier this year, but now it's getting very close to the launch later this week. CeCe, I know you've been really running kind of point for this entire event and everything that's happening in our relationship with it. So let's give a background of what this is and, of course, then how people can get involved.
14: Sure. Just like you said, you know, what we were even talking about earlier, I think everyone would agree that our spiritual walls have been crumbling, you know, around our families, around our communities, around our state, around our nation. We've just seen, you know, walls crumble. And so the Nehemiah Alliance basically takes their cue from Nehemiah and how he rebuilt the walls around Jerusalem in 52 days with the blessings of the government. But everyone took part, and they did their part standing right in front of the wall, right in front of them. That's what they were fixing. And so this is 52 days of prayer, and it launches September 10th and goes through November 1st, right before the critical midterm elections. And all it is signing up to pray, which is so great. But if we have Christians all over the United States, and actually this is going all over the world as well, they'll be praying for us as well. If we have Christians praying for 52 days together, I think, you know, things will change. Prayer changes things. And so the ACLJ has put together, with the Nehemiah Alliance, we've put together 52 days worth of prayers, and each week, each day has a theme. So you'll be praying for home life, community, your state, your nation, pro-life issues, world issues, and repentance. And then the final 3 days will be Christ return and readiness, next generation, and prayer for the midterm elections. And so if you go to na52.org, all you have to do is just sign up to pray. Not asking for money or anything else. It's just literally, I want to sign up. I want to pray. I want to pray with the rest of the United States, you know, for my family, for my community, for my state, for this nation. And the Lord hears us, and I believe that he will answer our prayers and heal our nation.
5: Well, and
3: it'll show up in your inbox.
14: Yes.
3: Every day. You'll be guided through this
14: Absolutely.
3: Experience.
14: Not every just
3: like,
14: day.
3: It's not just like, hey, pray, you know, 52. Great. Everyone's like, oh, I pray. This is a guided joint of
14: yes.
3: effort.
5: And on top of that as well, a lot of the prayers have been crafted and written by ACLJ staff members.
14: Yes,
5: those
14: they,
5: that
14: all of
5: have,
14: them.
5: If you've gotten a prayer guide before from the ACLJ, you know, one that's very important to us, but these 52 days of prayer will also be directed and guided by staff members that have worked and crafted these prayers that you will be receiving. And you said it's NA52, just four characters. NA52.org is how you can go to sign up for that.
14: Yeah. And then on October 31st, which is right before the end date, it goes through November 1st. And of course, the elections are November 3rd. But on October 31st, Americans will gather on the National Mall, and there will be a big event there. And again, they'll be praying and worshiping. And, you know, again, just praying for the Lord to rebuild our walls, restore our homes, renew our hearts. That's what this is all about. And there'll also be, which it will be helpful, there'll be voter information. Each day, each of the 52 days, there'll be a link where you can go and you can find out, hey, in my state, Where can I, if I'm not registered to vote, where can I go get registered to vote? Where do I vote? What's on my ballot? All those, there'll be a link there to help you with all of that as well.
5: Well, we've also seen endorsement of this by people like Speaker of the House Mike Johnson, a lot of names that you're familiar with in the Christian music industry have put their names behind this as well. But there's also a call for the president to sign off on this effort, the 52 days of prayer as well. Tell us a little bit about that and what we're doing this week.
14: Yes, so we've made a request to President Trump to do a proclamation, basically proclaiming that these 52 days from September 10th to November 1st will be a time of prayer for our nation and restoring, you know, liberty and justice for all, really, in the United States, rebuilding our walls. And that will go out this week. And maybe he'll also do a video doing the United Prayer, because there are United Prayers that we'll all be praying. And then for the 52 days, each day, you'll get an actual prayer that everybody will pray together.
3: I think this is great. I think it's something that kind of makes our show and what we do here at the ACLJ a little bit different. You know, a lot of you tune in. I know I see the comments saying, you know, this is where I get my news. This is where I see what's going on in the world, and I get to stay informed about what's happening worldwide. CC obviously is involved heavily with our international efforts here at the ACLJ, because remember, when you have supported the ACLJ, you're also supporting our European Center. You're also supporting our work we do at the UN, our Jerusalem office. But at its core, I mean, the ACLJ was founded as a religious freedom law firm, one that supports Christian values and something that we have been talking about for years. And I think sometimes we can all get a little blurry and neglect this

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3: That's right. Just go to na52.org. That's all you have to do. You just put in your name, your email address, your state. That's all you have to do. And you will start getting emails, and you will get emails every single one of the 52 days. We know prayer changes things. Yeah. And we are expecting everybody to come together and to lift that spiritual kind of heaviness off of the United States.
2: Yeah, I love that. And of course, this is, you know, official partnership here with the ACLJ. This is something we're doing, you know, with the Nehemiah Alliance Group. 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You know, this is our group as well involved in this. So, you know, when you're signing up for that, you are getting involved with an organization that we have partnered with. So, that being said, we have 30 more minutes left in the show. I want you to be a part of it. We've got a couple lines still open at 1-800-684-3110. 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
2: 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Phone lines are open for you at 1-800-684-3110. We are kind of resetting this show. Sure, we talked a little bit about Hunter Biden. We talked about his maybe run for 2028 presidential candidate, Democratic candidate. We also talked about his launch of a meme coin. Hunter Biden's laptop available coming tomorrow if you'd like to invest. It's wild that that is actually the world we're living in. But we also are, again, looking towards this week, which is a very heavy week in America. You know, right now there are families of 9/11 victims calling for the mayor of New York to skip Friday's memorial ceremony. We can get into that in a little bit, what you think about that. I mean, I understand these families and their feelings this way, as you did have moments where it felt like you were celebrating the defense of the Taliban last week. We're going to jump into it coming up in the next segment. If you have a question or comment related to that, as we do head towards the

0: 5th anniversary of September 11th at the end of this week, give me a call at 1-800-684-3110. Of course, we're all going to be thinking about it all week as well. As again, September 10th, not only launching our 52 days of prayer with the Nehemiah Alliance, but the 1 year marking of the assassination of Charlie Kirk. So we're going to discuss that as well. But that being said, we are going to take your phone calls, and I want to hear from you. And today's a good day to call 1-800-684-3110. We do have a few lines open for you right now. We got a phone call coming in. You want to take it, Will?
1: Yeah, let's go to Sally calling on line 2 from Florida. Sally, you're on Seculo.
2: Hi, Jay. Thank you so much for taking my phone call. What I wanted to know is if all the signatures that were the fake signatures of Biden that everybody found out about, why would Hunter be pardoned legally? Wouldn't that fake signature usurp his pardon?
1: No.
2: That's my question.
1: No, it wouldn't. And there is a lot of people that put that out there and say that on social media and things of that nature for a couple reasons. One, the Justice Department has widely recognized that use of AutoPen by a president doesn't remove that authority. Many presidents use it. Even President Trump has used AutoPen, if we're going to be frank about it. But where the other question would come down is specifically about the pardons. The Constitution does not require even a signature on a pardon. It just says the president has the power to pardon.
0: Makes the proclamation.
1: And what we have here now, it makes it a lot easier when it's on paper for someone that's being pardoned. But just in and of itself, the fact that it was an auto pen on a pardon doesn't necessarily mean that it is null and void. The signature is not required. He meant it. Here's the other thing. I think the only person that could make the argument that pardon isn't valid is Joe Biden himself, because he would have to be like, no, they did all these things behind my back.
0: Yeah.
1: And he's never going to say that. He's never going to admit to that. Even if they did.
0: And this one, I don't think they did.
1: No, it's his son.
0: It's his son and whole family. And I remember that was like, was that the last second one that came in? That was like a blanket of every, you know, who's who,
1: if you will. Which is what presidents do. They do a lot of times when they're not there. They're driving to the inauguration. Bill Clinton famously did it. A litany of people get pardoned at the very last second. I don't think that argument holds any weight. And so even President Trump himself backed off of that because advisors, I think, told him, hey, the power to pardon is absolute. You don't want to mess with this for yourself either, where they try to start clawing back at your power to pardon in the future. So he even made a statement a few weeks ago of like, they say it was auto pen, but they also say, you know, the power to pardon is very great. Let's not mess with that. So I think that's kind of the direction that even he's taking on that.
0: When we get back, we're going to be talking about, again, those 9/11 ceremonies and the calls right now for Mayor Mamdani to skip them, to bypass them, because again, a lot of the survivors' families, or the people who were lost, their families, are saying they don't want him there. At the same time, I'm sure there are people on the other side saying the same thing about President Trump. Let's chat that out coming up in the next segment. 1-800-684-3110. Give me a call. 1-800-684-3110. We got quite a few lines open right now. Great time to call in. If you got any conversations about that Hunter Biden situation too, happy to take some of those too. We'll be right back.
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0: 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As we speak, families of 9/11 victims are calling for Mayor Mamdani to skip Friday's 25th memorial ceremony, again marking 25 years since the tragic September 11th terrorist attacks. And we know the mayor has been not the most friendly, I guess you'd say, to a lot of the people who feel like they were attacked, that their families were taken from them. We know that he has changed some of the narrative in terms of how Islamic terrorism and 9/11 was treated in general. However, he has made it clear that he plans to attend these September 11th memorials. And Will and I both share the same point of view here, which is, let's say that none of this was ever said and he did not appear at these events. Do you not think there would be massive outcry saying the mayor of New York City did not appear at the 25th anniversary memorial for the September 11th attacks? Would that not be the biggest slap in the face to these families? I understand. You know, I can't understand their pain. I did not go through it myself. But I understand why they feel this way, because they have seen someone they feel like is sort of laughing in their face. And they've seen the only their voters around them feel like they're laughing in the face of those that were lost on September 11th. However, I think we need to look at it from a bit more of a broader point of view here, which again, if the mayor of New York City, regardless if this was Zoran Mamdani or anyone else, did not show, would you not have a problem with it? I certainly would if he did not show up for this event. So I understand the call to say, skip it. We want you to skip it. But I think it's not only his right. I think he needs to be there. If he's actually going to be leading this city, I think one of the few things a mayor or a governor really has to do is be there for their city or be there for their state when they are in crisis and when they are in need. And this is going to bring up a lot of thoughts and memories. I understand that you may look at him and see some of the rhetoric he says. You may see some of the laws he's passing. You may see some of the celebrations he's giving, to, like I said, to the defendants of Al-Qaeda, the Taliban, whatever it was last week, and go, how could this be the case that we have gotten to this point 25 years later? But I think we should hear from the mayor himself. And then y'all feel free to jump to your own conclusions. I'm going to take some calls on this as well at 1-800-684-3110. Let's hear Bite 6. This is Mayor Mamdani about this.
7: I'm proud to be the mayor of this city. I love this city. I love this country. And what I want this week to be a focus on is on the families whose loved ones were stolen from them 25 years ago in the horrific act of terror of September 11th. And a focus also on the first responders who gave everything they could to this city and to the people who came together to try and help their fellow New Yorkers. And so in the days to come, my focus will be on attending events that memorializes that incredible courage. And I will be there on Friday at the memorial, just as I was last year.
0: Like, I understand I'm getting slammed right now in the chat from my point of view, but I think we need to look at it a bit broader. If you don't think he should be there, I understand. But if you think from a, again, if he was not there, that you would be somehow celebrating, I think is wrong.
1: Yeah, I think that's the point that we see as well, is that leadership a lot of times is about being places that sometimes you maybe aren't seen as welcome, but if you were the leader of the city, I understand that, in my opinion, I think it's someone that should go. And it also depends on what is said. And we'll see.
0: Yeah.
1: If it is similar to that message, then that is the appropriate response. Once again, notice he calls it terrorism. He's not shying away from the terms that we've seen others in the Democrat Party or DSA shy away from, calling it terrorism. We talked about the Canadian broadcasting system saying you can't call it terrorism, Islamic terrorism, in your reporting on it. So at least he's using the right words, and you'll say, ah, they're just words. There is also the, not only this petition, but there's a lot of people writing about this as well. And I think it's okay to also have different opinions in this country.
0: Really?
1: But, what is interesting is the angle when you start to look at it this way, because he also had this proclamation he signed about the 9/11 ceremony. And as people do, they hand out pens, when they sign these proclamations. And he handed one in what a lot of people are saying was a specific instance of contempt, where he took one of the pens. Now, other people got pens as well. I've seen the short clip. I've also seen a longer clip. But he hands a pen to the commissioner of the NYPD and then asks her to hand it to the man to her left. So pass this down. And that pen that he handed down was to another member of his administration, who is his chief counsel for the mayor's office, so his legal advisor. The individual he chose to be his chief counsel has defended members of Al-Qaeda as a defense attorney in his private practice. This individual was an Al-Qaeda member whose brother-in-law was on the plane that hit the Pentagon. So there's also a lot of what we have to struggle with and mull through these days of he's a chief legal counsel. Now, I don't think you can also accuse every attorney of who they defend. We've seen a lot of times people don't like organizations like the ACLJ or attorneys like Jay and Jordan Sekulow because of who they defend. So I think you do have to take that with a grain of salt, to some degree, but it did make a lot of news where
0: you
1: people
0: didn't
1: have
0: to make a show out of it.
1: Yes, where he specifically handed the pen down and said, pass this from the NYPD commissioner to his chief counsel.
0: Let's go take a phone call. Let's go to Liz, who's calling from New York. Liz, you're speaking for New York, so I understand. Look, again, I'm not saying everyone needs to agree with me or disagree with me, so I appreciate you calling in. Go ahead.
8: Okay, so now that I heard what you said, I understand what you're saying. I mean, he's a political figure. He has to look right among all races and all cultures. So I understand that part. The only thing that hurts is the fact that he's affiliated with these people that you know they're obviously against the Jews.
0: For sure.
8: And once they go against the Jews, people don't wake up. They know they're coming for everybody else. And Christians and Jews. And I think a lot of people right now, they're sleeping. Even Christians, you know, they don't want to call things for what they are. He still has to do it because he's a political figure. It's like what you said. If he doesn't go, it's bad. And if he goes, it's bad.
0: Yeah.
8: But I think this is a bigger situation and problem that we really want to see or talk about. And I think it's going to get worse, not only here, but in other states, as we're seeing all these new people being elected that are against specific groups of people, specifically Jews.
1: Liz, I think what you're saying, I relate to in a lot of ways. You think about Abdul al-Sayed, who his political campaign said, don't say anything about America taking out the Ayatollah of Iran. I feel like that's a bigger message saying, hey, let's not make a statement because people are going to be upset. And that's a little different than what the rhetoric that I've seen from Mandami when it comes to 9/11 is a lot of the similar types of liberal lines that you see where 3,000 people died here and then even more had to continue to die in the forever wars post 9/11. So while that isn't a sentiment that I think is the appropriate messaging around 9/11 or the response of the United States, it's also not a novel one. It's also not one that...
0: It's a fairly mainstream point of view.
1: And I think there's a lot of other elected officials that have gone to 9/11 ceremonies that have made similar statements that have never been said, here's a petition with 100,000 signatures that you should not be in attendance. So I think, though, that if we even, and this is my caution, if we politicize so much even attending the 9/11 memorial, saying you're not welcome here, I think that loses a lot of the spirit post 9/11 that America had. That if it is so political that it's drawing lines in the sands of who's allowed to go and not go, that's also a dangerous position to be in. Because then you have to be ideologically pure in every instance. And so 9/11 could be the big one, obviously, that people would think of. But then it starts to go and divide every other issue around the country where you're not ideologically pure. You cannot come and partake in this. So I think it's not a thing that lightly should be thought of. I think we should really wrestle with things like this. And that we do have the benefit of that. We have the benefit in this country of being able to wrestle with these issues and really think them through. And I think, as you mentioned, the family members have a very valid point that they are bringing up of why they think that he should not attend. But I also think he has a very valid point of why he thinks he should be there as the mayor, as the elected leader of New York City.
0: All right. Hey, we get back. I want to hear from you. We got four lines open right now. I want you to be a part of the show. 1-800-684-3110. 1-800-684-3110. 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That's at 1-800-684-3110. 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
0: All right, let's wrap this up. We got a lot of things to cover. Obviously, we started this show talking about Hunter Biden teasing a run for 2028 presidential candidacy. We also announced that he is going to be launching his own meme coin, a cryptocurrency, starting tomorrow called Laptop. So that's what's happening right now. That's the weird world we live in. It feels like everything is upside down, could possibly not be real. There are moments like this that you feel like you could laugh at, but again, he's a smart guy. You don't put it past him that he could have a very legitimate run for the presidency when you see how things turn. A clip we showed from Jesse Waters, and I don't even know if he meant it, said, you know, he's kind of got the energy of a 2016 President Trump where he's just willing to burn it down everywhere. Yeah. And look what happened with that. A massive movement that ended up with President Trump winning the election and then coming back and winning again in 2020. So this is the what we're dealing with right now. In this wild? Okay. That being said, or 2024. That being said, phone lines are open for you at 1-800-684-3110. We also were talking about the mayor of New York City. The mayor of New York City, there are calls for him to not attend the 9/11 25th anniversary ceremonies this week. Like I said, we may have a different point of view, which is I think it would be egregious for him not to attend as the mayor of this city. Now, I understand that the victims' families don't want him there, that there's a big group that don't want him there. I get it. I feel like the pain is probably very, very raw and very, very real when you're dealing with a mayor who you feel like is not on your side. So, again, it's sort of like, you know, either way is going to be bad. But I believe the mayor of New York City should probably be at this ceremony. That being said, we got some phone calls coming in. And some of them are from New York City. And I think people in New York have maybe stronger voice than I do in this. So you know what? Let's listen to them. Let's go to Rachel in New York on line two. Go ahead.
9: Yes, hi. Given his already stated opinions and views on the subject, I think if he did attend, I think he would just serve as a distraction. And it's not about him. It's about the families. And I think it would be more hurtful if he did attend. That's just my opinion.
0: No, look, I think everyone has the right to their opinion. I can empathize with why you would not want him there. And I think that maybe you're right. But again, let's say there was no kerfluffle around whether he should or shouldn't attend, and he just no-showed. He just said no to the invitation to attend. I feel like that's much more outrageous. I feel like that's much more egregious for someone to not understand the impact that moment had on the city and the country. In the city that you represent. In a city that he spent the majority of his life in. So, I get it. Maybe it's a distraction. Would it be a distraction if Mayor Giuliani was there? Would it be a distraction if President Trump was there? As of now, I'm not sure that Mayor Giuliani will be there, probably just due to, you know, we've heard a lot about his health. And I believe President Trump will be appearing in Washington, D.C. at the ceremony. At the
1: Pentagon.
0: So that I understand as well. He represents the whole country. It's the capital. So that checks out as well. But thank you, Rachel. I appreciate you calling in. We're going to flip over to another call. I want to go to Edward, also in New York. Edward, go ahead.
10: Yes, hi. This idea is one that will not come to pass, but the idea is that the families, he's going to show up. We know that. They know that. The families request formally a meeting, a face-to-face with the mayor, to do just that, face each other and talk about why it is they don't want him there, as if that needs to be stated, but apparently it does. And that's the idea, for them to attempt to reach out personally, because this thing has become so politicized and generalized that they're lost now, and they might have the question in their mind, should they attend? I don't know. If it would go that far, but yeah. That's the idea, for them to confront the mayor with the idea of a face-to-face discussion.
0: Well, I think we should, Edward, hear once again, if you missed the last segment, hear from Mayor Mamdani himself when addressed with this, as people have pushed back on it. And look, you got to give it to the press. They're not afraid to ask him those kind of questions. So let's hear this again, Bite 6, just to have an understanding of what he's dealing with.
7: I love this city, I love this country, and what I want this week to be a focus on is on the families whose loved ones were stolen from them 25 years ago in the horrific act of terror of September 11th, and a focus also on the first responders who gave everything they could to this city and to the people who came together to try and help their fellow New Yorkers. And so in the days to come, my focus will be on attending events that memorializes that incredible courage, and I will be there on Friday at the memorial just as I was last year.
0: Look, as I said, I want nothing more than for there to be a thriving New York City. I want nothing more for that Mayor Mamdani to be the guy that's actually showing up and doing the job. I don't see that guy most days. And I told you when he met with the president, I was going to give him a benefit of the doubt. He go, you know what? Maybe he can come in here and do something good for the city, because the city has been in rough shape for a while. And I've seen the opposite. So you know what, Mayor Mamdani? Be that guy that you were in that statement. I'd love to see that guy as the mayor of New York City. Not the guy calling out, you know, people who don't live here and invest in our city and all these things, and, you know, we're going to tax them and all. I don't want to hear from that guy. I don't want to hear from the guy that seems to be canceling out acts of terror. I want to hear from that guy who just made a very strong, poignant statement using all the right words. Where has he been? So be there and make those, say those kind of words so the world can hear it. That's what I would like.
1: Well, I was going to say, to Edward's point as well, I mean, when you think about the amount of families that lost loved ones, it's not really feasible even to say, this is the group that represents everyone. I mean, it was such a tragedy of such a scale that there's no way that every single family member that lost a loved one on 9/11 believes exactly the same about this issue.
0: Are
1: the vocal ones that are getting petitions signed and things of that nature. But once again, also, as one of our producers pointed out, he didn't elect himself.
0: Right.
1: The city of New York elected him to be their leader and representative.
0: Right.
1: Like I said, think that is a large, why he's going to go.
0: And there's a large young group that did that. There's a large older group, by the way, that did it. Let's quickly take John and Marilyn real quick to wrap it up. John, go ahead.
11: Yeah, I'd just like to say, I think he should be there as an official and just keep his mouth shut, his lying mouth shut, because just like the Quran, I believe it says that he can lie to the infidels, and that's exactly what he's doing. He's just lying just to tease everybody, and just like the statement he made, he's not sad or upset about any of that.
0: John, I don't want to put words in the guy's mouth. You know, like I said, I think that statement was strong, but I understand you feeling that way because of some of the acts that he has done.
1: Well, and as well as at the Ground Zero ceremony, traditionally, politicians do not speak because they try to keep it apolitical as far as the remembrance. So I don't believe that he will be speaking.
0: Yeah, we'll see on Friday. All right. Thank you so much for everyone who called in here on this last segment. I appreciate it. Thank you, everyone, for listening and watching. And again, thank you, everyone, who supported the work of the ACLJ during the month of August. It meant a lot to our team here. And again, I was gone last week, so I wasn't able to come on here and thank you myself. There's a great way for you to get involved also, by the way, in different times. And right now, it's by signing one of our ACLJ petitions. There's lots of petitions that are always available on our website. They're free. They're easy to engage. They're easy to share with your friends. You don't have to, nothing is ever behind a paywall here. 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Thank you. 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
14: News this hour from Town Hall. I'm Keith Peters in Washington. Secretary of State Marco Rubio began a three-nation tour of Latin America Tuesday with a visit to Colombia. Rubio says the U.S. wants to cooperate to crack down on criminal trafficking, but also uplift the economy.
15: Security is the basic and most important requirement of government, but prosperity follows closely behind it. And that is the opportunity for a country and an economy that provides the opportunity for upward mobility and prosperity for all of its people. And we believe we have a lot we can do together in the field of energy, in the field of trade, in the field of commerce that allows both countries to benefit.
14: Rubio hailed enhanced and expanded cooperation between the two nations. Republican John Sununu will face Democrat Chris Pappas in November in the race to replace retiring U.S. Senator Jean Shaheen in New Hampshire. Sununu was ousted from the Senate by Shaheen in 2008. He was one of two former senators seeking to return to Washington. Pappas left his seat in the 1st Congressional District after four terms to run for Senate. An ex-Colorado crime analyst with the State Bureau of Investigation gets a decade in prison for manipulating DNA data.
16: Prosecutors say she manipulated and omitted data to speed up her work. Yvonne Missy Woods pleaded guilty to perjury, attempting to influence a public servant, forgery, and committing a cybercrime. She was facing between 8 and 16 years in prison during her sentencing hearing in state court. Problems with her work were found in cases involving homicide, sexual assault, robbery, and other crimes. Prosecutors were forced to review hundreds of cases, and at least one murder conviction was overturned. I'm Lisa Dwyer.
14: On Wall Street, the Dow down by 628 points. More at townhall.com.
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21: 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Welcome to the program. 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
1: 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I am Larry Elder, Salem News Channel, coming to you from the Relief Factor Studio. 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Do we have a show for you today? In the third hour, we're going to interview the producer of the film Reagan. Remember the film? He's interviewed John Hinckley Jr., the man who attempted to assassinate Reagan. What did Hinckley have to say? More good news about the economy. Hassan Piker says, wait for it, Democrats had start better defending him. That's right. He says, if you guys don't defend me, they'll use me against you, so you better start defending me. Hillary Clinton repeats the lie that Donald Trump said, inject bleach to combat COVID. CNN quickly implies race was behind a black woman found hanging from a tree in Mississippi. But later, a person of interest with whom she had a son was arrested. Oops. A Texas high school teacher who teaches seniors literally broke down in front of his class when he realized the black and brown seniors he was teaching, and he said we're going to go on to college, could neither read nor write. Polls predicted that Abdul El-Sayed in the Michigan Senate race would win the primary by double digits. He won by 1 point. And predicted that Francesca Hong would win the Wisconsin Democratic gubernatorial primary by double digits. She lost. What's going on with these polls? All of this and more, 888-971-SAGE, 888-971-7243. Let's start with the economy. This is a headline in CNBC. S&P closes at new record high. Cooler than expected inflation data and falling oil prices. S&P closes at new record high, buoyed by cooler than expected inflation data and falling oil prices. But Donald Trump has taken a mallet to the economy. Things are unaffordable because of Donald Trump. How many times do we have to talk about the fact that oil prices are lower than they were under Biden? And lower than they were under the highest point adjusted for inflation under Barack Obama. How many times do we have to? But I want to start with this. I've told you, when I see these people like the late Jesse Jackson, Al Sharpton, the civil rights lawyer Ben Crump, jumping all over something they perceive to be racist. Oftentimes it's bogus. The,
2: I think 1%. How do you think the top 1% of all income earners pay only 1 or 2% of the federal income tax? She said yes. And I kept waiting for her to ask me what the answer was, because she could tell by my expression that I thought her answer was absurd. She never asked, and I realized she didn't care. So I didn't volunteer it. The number at the time was 40%. Now it's even over that, while making around 20% of the nation's income. By any fair standard, the so-called rich are overtaxed. Even the Washington Post recently, in an editorial, not op-ed piece, editorial said the same thing. Washington Post. So this is the level of ignorance of a lot of people who are complaining about the gap between the rich and the poor and how little rich people pay in taxes, which brings us to this assertion that we're not spending enough money for schools and for health care. We have a lot of money for bombing people on the other side of the world. We don't have enough money for our own people, said Mamdani and Tallarico, which is basically the standard operating lines for people on the left. So let's talk about the numbers. Not that people on the left will ever know about this or will even care. We spend roughly $700 billion a year on defense, on national security. Roughly 13% of the federal budget. That is way less than we spend on Social Security and Medicare. In fact, we spend less on the military than we spend on paying down the interest on the $40 trillion national debt. $700 billion on national defense, $1.3 trillion every year on means-tested welfare and so-called anti-poverty programs, so twice as much. There are something like 80 individual federal programs providing aid to the poor, and that does not include state programs. Over 36 million people in America receive food stamps. That's 11% of the population. 100 million receive some form of government assistance, about a third of the population. And virtually none of them pay a dime in federal income taxes. And again, this excludes local programs. 23% of the average state's spending goes to welfare, which is not only more than they spend on public schools, but more than they spend on police, hospitals, and roads combined. Are you feeling me here? Let me say it again. 23% of the average state budget goes to welfare, which is more than they spend on public schools and way more than they spend on police, hospitals, and roads combined. And that does not include city programs. New York City, for example, the city led by Mayor Zoran Mamdani, who claims we don't spend enough on welfare. A record $2.71 billion in direct welfare cash assistance payment went out in 2025, an increase from 70% from 2022. City spent over $14 billion on social programs for the poor. That does not include the $2.7 billion I just now mentioned in direct cash benefits. That means the average family in New York contributes around $11,000 each year to government programs to help those living below the poverty line. Regarding bombs, baseline spending on munitions is around $30 billion. Because of Iran, the number is over twice that. Not saying that isn't a lot, but you look at the money spent on federal and state funding of Medicaid just last year, more than all the money we spent on munitions over the last 15 years. Let's talk about what we spend on K-12 every year. A little less than $1 trillion, $995 billion each year, K-12. The last year, a historic high of $17,619 per pupil, which, by the way, is more on K-12 spending than any other country in the world. I repeat, more per K-12 student than any other country in the world. And what are we getting for it? New York spends about $42,000 per student, K-12. That's double, by the way, the taxes paid by the average city household. And nearly half of the students cannot read or do basic math. And that's just federal and state money on welfare. What about individuals? 70% of people in the country give charity each year. That amounts to $617 billion in 2025, more than the next six countries combined. I mention that because we often hear that we spend more money on the military than the next six countries combined. We're also a superpower. They're not. We give more money on charity than the next six countries combined. Hundred million people receive some sort of welfare assistance. In 1959, when we first started recording the poverty rate, roughly 12% of people lived in poverty. Today it's 11%. Meanwhile, federal welfare spending has increased 760% since then. Yet the last 50 years, the poverty rate has remained consistent. But even that number doesn't tell you the full truth, because the poverty rate does not include non-cash federal, state, and local benefits. The average parent with an $11,000 part-time job is eligible for non-cash benefits worth over $53,000. Not saying it's easy, but not exactly throwing people down the dungeon and saying, fend for yourself, is it? Now, Medicare keeps squeezing you. Whether you've been on it for years or you're just turning 65, the premiums climb and the prime and plans shift. And nobody tells you when yours stops fitting. You could be overpaying right now and not even know it. That's why you need to call Chapter. 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

0: The midterms are almost here, and Republicans could be in deep trouble. Polls show Democrats leading in key races. Tonight, Rob Finnerty on Newsmax reveals the growing threat from the DSA and the radical left. With less than 60 days to go, Finnerty says it's time for the GOP to hit the panic button. The House may go, and control of the Senate is up for grabs. Gas prices, mortgage rates, health care, and out-of-control national debt. Americans are angry, and the progressive left wants total control of Congress. Tallarico, El Sayed, AOC, Bernie Sanders. Finnerty reveals President Trump's secret plan to fight back and what you can do to help him. Don't miss Finnerty tonight at 8 p.m. Eastern on Newsmax. 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
1: 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I am Larry Elder. We are Salem News Channel. 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I've told you a little bit about my father. Never knew his biological father. He thought the woman who raised him until he was 4 or 5 years old was his mother. Turned out it was his grandmother because his mother dropped him off with the grandparent. And my father left home at the age of 13. When I say left, he got kicked out of the house at the age of 13, never to return. And my father ended up series of difficult Dickensian-type jobs. Ultimately became a Pullman porter on the trains, which is how he ended up in California. This teenage black boy from Athens, Georgia, was able to go all over the country. He always had packages of crackers and 10 cans of tuna with him because in the South you never knew if you'd be able to get a meal by going to a restaurant because you couldn't walk in the front door or the back door. So my father came to California on a run once, and he was blown away that you could walk through the front door of a restaurant and sit down and get served. He was shocked. And he made a mental note, maybe someday I'll relocate to California. So Pearl Harbor, my dad joins Marines. He became one of the 40,000 so-called Montford Point Marines. He was the first black Marine stationed on the island of Guam. Became a staff sergeant. And when he came back, he was in charge of cooking for the colored soldiers because, of course, the military was segregated in those days. And my dad went to Chattanooga, Tennessee, where he had married my mom, to get him a job as a cook. Goes to 3 or 4 restaurants. He's told to his face, "We don't hire N-words." Except they didn't say N-word. Went to an unemployment office. Lady says, "You went through the wrong door." My dad goes out and sees colored only. Goes through that door to the very same lady who sent him out. She was just down the cabinet, down the counter a little bit. Just letting him know what the rules were. "You walk through that door, boy." So my father came out to Los Angeles, where he'd been right before the war, to get him a job as a cook. And he goes to 3 or 4 restaurants, and they tell him he doesn't have any references, which was their way of saying, "We're not going to hire you because you're black." Unemployment office this time, just one door. He waited a day and a half. Finally, she calls him up. "I have something. I don't know if you're going to want it." He says, "Of course I'm going to want it. I'm starting a family. What is it?" "It's a job cleaning toilets at Nabisco brand bread." My dad did that for 10 years, took a second full-time job with another bread company cleaning toilets, cooked for a family on the weekend, and went to night school 3 or 4 nights a week to get his GED because he left school when he was in the 8th grade. When I'm 10 years old, my dad starts a little cafe near the Pico Union area where we used to live. He runs it until his 80s. When my dad retired, he owned that building plus the house next to it plus the house still in our family, plus the money he'd saved. My dad was worth over $1 million when he died. And my dad always told my brothers and me the following, and there's a point to this, so stick around. Hard work wins. You get out of life what you put into it. You cannot control the outcome, but you are, he would always say, 100% in control of the effort. Before you complain about what someone did to you or said to you, go to the nearest mirror, look at it, and say, "What could I have done to change the outcome?" And finally, my father said this, "No matter how hard you work, No matter how good you are, sooner or later, bad things are going to happen to you. How you deal with those bad things will tell your mother and me if we raised a man. He told my brothers and me this over and over and over again. But according to Abdul El-Sayed, my dad was full of it. Number 54.
2: Now we've got this culture in our society that we've allowed to fester where we think that when people

0: Little else, he and I have something in common, by the way. We both ran for state office. I ran for governor of California. He's running for senator in Michigan. And I will tell you, if you want to win, there's only one way for you to do that, and that is to work really, really, really hard. I averaged 4 hours of sleep a night when I ran. Every day, I was either on the phone asking for money, which is the most unpleasant part of running for office, or having fundraisers, or having an interview, radio, TV, or print, or giving a speech every single day. Sometimes they didn't know what day it was. Sometimes they didn't know what city I was in. So here he is. I'm presuming he's running that hard. He's everywhere. So here he is engaging in the cult of hard work, which he says we need to push back against. How dare you tell people this? There's no relationship between how hard you work and the results of your efforts. Would you tell that to a basketball player who's having difficulty with his free throws, his three-point shot? You tell that to a sprinter? What kind of a thing is that to say to all the millions of Americans who busted their tail and somehow, some way, lived a much better life than the life that they began when they were born? How dare you tell people this? What a sense of entitlement, which is why so many of the DSA members are college or above that. Wouldn't think about getting their hands dirty. I'm Larry Yoder.
1: With SRN News, I'm John Scott. A new uncertainty for Missouri's congressional map just 8 weeks before Election Day. A federal judge on Tuesday temporarily blocked the state from using its old districts. And that came moments after the U.S. Supreme Court let stand a ruling from Missouri's top court to use the old districts instead of new ones backed by President Trump. The White House says the U.S. is banning dairy products, most alcoholic beverages, and some motorcycles from Canada as the trade war between the two nations escalates. The ban will take effect in 3 weeks on September 29th. Leaders of the Southeastern Conference plan to meet this week to discuss possibly kicking LSU out of the conference. This follows a feud over whether players with NFL experience should return to college rosters. A two-thirds vote from the conference's CEOs is needed. This is SRNU.
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1: 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A number of you are calling to weigh in, including William from St. Paul, Minnesota. William, don't go away. I'll talk to you in just a second. A few more things first. My father loved what he did. He just loved it. He loved being his own boss, took pride in what he did for a little cafe that opened up at 6:30 and closed at 2:30. There was this massive, massive menu. He baked his own pies. He baked his own cakes, German chocolate cake, cherry cake, sweet potato pie, walnut pie. My mother used to try to get him to reduce the size of the menu because roughly 20% of the items generated 80% of the sales. My dad didn't want to do that. He liked cooking other things. My dad thought of himself as an artist. He never said that, but I did. You can almost hear classical music as my dad was working the grill. Certain part of the grill was devoted towards this, certain part towards this, certain part towards this, certain part towards this, certain part towards that. And he was always, always, always improving the restaurant, making it more efficient, trying to increase profits. And one time this customer said something to the effect to me, I hear that you're really a good student. You don't want to be like your dad working behind a hot stove for your life, do you? And I could tell my dad did not like what he said. Because my dad didn't think of himself as suffering by standing behind a hot stove. My dad thought of himself as a conductor with a baton in his hand. One time, one customer came in and said to my father, "Did you hear what your leader said last night?" Referring to Jesse Jackson, who had given some speech. My dad said, "My leader?" "Yeah, you know, your leader, Jesse Jackson." the guy was white. My dad said, "Who's your leader?" Well, I don't have one." My dad said, "I work for myself, you work for somebody else, but I have a leader and you don't." By the way, a third of the clientele was white, a third was Hispanic, and a third was black. They're all basically working class people. Proud. Hardworking. Neighborhood I grew up in, the man who lived next door, Mr. Lusk, he worked for the railroad. He wasn't an engineer, but I don't know what the job was, but something to do with maintaining the railroads. Man across the street, Mr. McDowell, he was a hotel valet for one of the hotels downtown. He carried bags for people. Mr. Sweeney down the road, whose son Greg and I remain friends, and Greg is retired from working for a municipality for about 35 years. Mr. Sweeney was a construction worker. Mr. Coleman drove a truck. Now, Mr. Coleman ultimately started his own trucking firm. Mr. Sweeney, who worked construction, ultimately moved to Altadena, which was a major leap up, kept the house, and rented it out. When I was a kid, virtually everybody cut their own lawns. My job was to cut the front lawn, and my job was to cut the back lawn, Kirk's job was to cut the front lawn. I hated cutting lawns. Hated it. We had a push mower at first, then we had a gasoline-powered mower, and then ultimately my mother hired a gardener. And virtually everybody in the neighborhood went through that evolution. The kids in the house first mowed the lawn with a push lawn, then they got a power lawn, and now, last I checked, virtually everybody up and down that neighborhood has somebody who does the lawn. My point is, people got more affluent, made money. My father never bought a new car until I bought one for him. He always bought a car that was a year or two old. But many of the people in the neighborhood, after 4 or 5 years, 6 years, 7 years, got a new car. Not uncommon. Upwardly mobile. Mr. McCall across the street was a mailman. His wife was a librarian. And they bought the apartment building near the top of our hill, which had about 6 or 8 units, and stayed in their family, still own it. I guess they didn't hear what Abdul said, that we need to, quote, push back against the cult of hard work. Who knew? 888-971-SAGE, 888-971-7243. Coming up, William from St. Paul. I am Larry Elder.
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1: And more, 888-971-SAGE. William is in St. Paul, Minnesota. William, you're on the Larry Elder Show. Thank you so much for calling.
17: Thank you. First of all, you have the best bumper music in all of radio. I just want to say that.
1: Thank you.
17: Yeah. Second of all, to the specific reference to the story you told about your father going through the one door, seeing the secretary, she putting him, say, you didn't come through the color door, coming through the different door, only to see the same lady at the same desk in the same room. I would say 99% of us, you know, black, white, Democrat, Republican, I would like to think, would think that is just absolutely absurd, you know, absolutely absurd. But I feel like today we are seeing the same absurdities being held in belief. Like, you know, you have, you know, men who can become women, and then you have this Clancy case where obvious three counts of first-degree premeditated murder, and it's a mistrial. I mean, are we just cursed as primordial beasts of this planet to be, you know, fall into these absolute absurdities? Or is there a way as a collective to, like, grow out of this nonsense? Like, I mean, it's just, you know what I'm saying?
1: I know exactly what you're saying. William, I get that question a lot, phrased different ways. By the way, I wrote a book about my relationship with my father growing up in the neighborhood I just now mentioned. It's called Dear Father, Dear Son, Two Lives, 8 Hours, about an 8-hour conversation he and I had when I was 25 years old. Not having really spoken to him seriously for about 10 years before that. Dear Father, Dear Son, Two Lies, 8 Hours. If you go on Amazon and just read the reviews, there are hundreds of them. People are saying one of the best books they've ever written. Reminds me of my dad. I grew up like that. But your question really is, what can we do to deal with some of these brain dead, ill-informed, undereducated, ill-educated, angry for no reason, rebels without a cause? What can we do about that? How do we turn that around? And the answer, William, is if I knew the answer to that, I would be talking to you from the governor's mansion as opposed to from my studio in Glendale here in California. I tried my best to deal with people like this. I've told this story before, but I think it bears repeating. When my race was over, I went to a restaurant, west side of L.A. L.A., of course, is liberal. West side's even more liberal than the rest of L.A. And my friend was late, so I sat at a table by myself for about 15, 20 minutes. A table next to me, there were two ladies there. I think they felt sorry for me, so they started talking to me. And within a few minutes, I learned that they were 85 years old. One was celebrating her 85th birthday. They'd known each other since the second grade. They're both Jewish. One said she was a human rights advocate. One said she was a psychotherapist. And then after about 10 minutes, one of them says, "Wait a minute, I know who you are. You're that guy that ran for governor. You're that Larry Elder." And they both smiled. And one said, "Guess who we voted for?" I said, "You didn't vote for me. How do you know that?" I said, "Let's see. We're both at a restaurant in the west side of L.A. You're both Jewish. One of you says you're a human rights advocate. It doesn't take Colombo to put this together. You voted for Gavin Newsom." And they said, "Yes, we did." I said, "Let me ask you a few questions. You have kids?" "Yes." "Do you live in L.A.?" "Yes." "Did you put your kids in the public schools here?" "Well, no, not beyond elementary school." "Why?" "Well, we didn't think they were very good." "How did you feel about the way Gavin Newsom shut down the state in a more severe way because of COVID than any other governor?" "Outrageous. Had friends who had restaurants, lost their restaurants. Had people who had to leave California." "What do you think about the homelessness problem we have in L.A., L.A. County?" It is outrageous, they said. We have a homeless encampment near our house. It is ridiculous. They spend all this money. We can't deal with this problem. I said, what do you think about the cost of living? Your kids, did they stay in L.A.? No, they didn't stay in L.A. Could not afford the price of a home, which, as you know, I said, is twice that of the national average, largely because of the environmental rules and regulations, because you have people like Gavin Newsom, who even to a greater degree than Joe Biden considers climate change to be an existential threat. I said, so here we are completing each other's sentences, yet you didn't vote for me. Have you ever had a conversation with a Republican like the one we've just now had? Look at each other. And they said no. And one of them said, what are you drinking? I said, double vodka, splash of cranberry, and orange juice. The other one said, what are you eating? I said, well, I was going to have steak, but if you're going to pay for it, I'm going to have lobster. They started laughing. They paid for my drinks. They paid for my meal. We had a wonderful time. They had never had a conversation with someone like me. Around the same time, I have some back issues, as you know, which is why I take Relief Factor. And I went to a masseuse, a massage therapist that one of my friends recommended. I assumed it was going to be some sort of building, commercial building, but it was a street, residential house. Knock on the door. Lady opens up the door. She's about 35, 40 years old. I get hit in the face with a big plume of marijuana smoke. Not that I would know what that is. I've read books. And she's working on my back, and she's playing Motown music, and I knew a lot about the Motown music. I would tell her who the artist was, who the singer was, what the backstory of the song was. Virtually every song, I knew the backstory. After about a half hour, she said, no, I know who you are. When you made your appointment, I knew who you were, but I didn't say anything. I didn't vote for you. Had I known you were this funny and this personable, I would have voted for you. I said, do you know any Republicans? She said, no. I said, you have no Republican friends at all? She said, no. I said, what about people who live in the neighborhood? I don't know anybody in the neighborhood who's a Republican. I said, news bulletin. We have sense of humor. We have personalities. She started laughing. Had never had a conversation with a Republican. My long way of saying, William, a lot of people are just completely ill-informed. They hang around with the same people. They look at the same news. They complete each other's sentences. They have nobody else to challenge their assumptions. 888-971-SAGE.
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1: 888-971-SAGE, 888-971-7243. I am Larry Elder. We are Salem News Channel. Coming up, President Trump said 25 years after 9/11, we are blocking Iran from ever getting a nuclear weapon. The Connecticut Senator, Chris Murphy, says we are losing the war against Iran. Now, you don't determine whether you're winning or losing by the number of deaths and casualties, but let's see, 400,000 Americans died in World War II, over 100,000 World War I, 58,000 Vietnam, 10,000 Iraq, Afghanistan combined. Last count was 18 service members killed in the military effort against Iran. 18. Their Navy destroyed, their Air Force destroyed, their radar pretty much destroyed, two levels of leadership destroyed. The oil going through the Strait of Hormuz is now 50% of what it was pre-war. Just did a deal with Venezuela that will more than double the amount of proven oil reserves under the control of our country. Iran's economy is running close to 100% inflation annually. The IRGC, soldiers cannot be paid. But according to the Connecticut Senator, Democrat Chris Murphy, we are, quote, losing the war, close quote. You see, this is exactly what keeps the Iranians confident they can hold on. The way the media is covering this war is relentlessly negative. You turn on CNN and BS Now, which I watch, so you don't have to. It's like two different versions of how the war is going. The jobs report just came out. Top of the hour, I'll play you the reaction from CNN, which described it as a, quote, desperately needed rebound, close quote, for Donald Trump. Not that Americans are doing better now. Not that salaries are going up. The economy created jobs last month to give Donald Trump a, quote, desperately needed rebound. So the news was interpreted as to how it benefited or hurt Donald Trump. We're going to talk also later on the show about the agenda the Democrats have, which is what? Explain it to me. You're going to tackle affordability by what? By impeaching Donald Trump? You're going to attack affordability by passing Medicare for all, raising taxes on virtually everybody, including the middle class that you claim that you are protecting? There, one unifying theme is they hate Donald Trump's guts. I'm Larry Elder.
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17: News this hour from Town Hall. I'm John Scott. The trade war with Canada heating up as tariffs on U.S. products go into effect.
18: Canadian tariffs now in effect on more than 700 American products, from steel to aluminum to cheese, after retaliatory tariffs of up to 50% began Tuesday. Canadian Prime Minister Mark Carney.
19: They wanted us to become even more reliant on them, not less. In too many areas, they wanted dependency, not a true economic partnership.
18: Now President Trump threatening Canadian jetmaker Bombardier, the private company. The company says its supply chain includes about 2,800 U.S. companies in 47 states. Canada is the second largest U.S. trading partner after Mexico, and crude imports equal nearly 20% of U.S. petroleum consumption. I'm Julie Walker.
17: The midterm elections now less than 2 months away, but correspondent Ben Thomas says there are primaries still to be held.
20: Historically, one of the early states casting votes in presidential years, New Hampshire's only now holding its 2026 primary. The headline contest is for the U.S. Senate seat held by retiring Democrat Jeanne Shaheen. On the Republican side, two former U.S. senators, John Sununu and Scott Brown, are among eight candidates competing for the party's nomination. Democrats will choose between Congressman Chris Pappas, considered the frontrunner, scientist and Democratic Socialist Karishma Mansour, and three other candidates. Poll closing times vary across the state, but the last is 8 p.m. Eastern. I'm Ben Thomas.
17: There's a new uncertainty for Missouri's congressional map just 8 weeks before Election Day. A federal judge on Tuesday temporarily blocked the state from using its old district. That came moments after the U.S. Supreme Court let stand a ruling for Missouri's top court to use the old districts instead of the new ones backed by President Trump. The legal battle has left voters unsure about their districts. More on these stories from townhall.com.
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5: 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Welcome to the program. 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
29: 888-971-SAGE, 888-971-7243. I am Larry Elder, Salem News Channel. We've been talking about this over the last several months. What's it like to be cheering for the economy not to do well? Because if it did, it might benefit the Republicans in the midterm. What does that feel like? What's it feel like to cheer for inflation to be high and for wages not to exceed inflation? Because if it did, it would help Donald Trump, making the argument that his economic policies are working. What does that feel like to be rooting against that? What does it feel like to interpret whatever news that is arguably negative about the effort against Iran as gospel and downplaying the news that maybe, just maybe, we are squeezing these SOBs and creating a condition so that the people rise up and take control of their government? What does it feel like to be cheering against that outcome? Well, you know it's true, because after the first assassination attempt, one poll found that about 25-30% of Democrats wished the would-be assassin had not been a would-be assassin, but an actual assassin. That's how sick this is. And why? Because Trump has insulted people? Because Trump has referred to the media as fake news? Because you don't like the way Trump has spoken about Jasmine Crockett? You don't like the way Trump has referred to some people as having low IQ? Mad at Trump because of the ballroom, as if you'd given a damn if Barack Obama had done it? Every single president who had to deal with Iran before President Trump had said a nuclear-armed Iran is unacceptable. President Trump does something about it. And whenever I hear or watch somebody like Chris Murphy go on CNN and proclaim that we're losing the war, I keep waiting for the host to say, "Well, Mr. Murphy, Senator Murphy, do you believe that Donald Trump lied when he said that Iran was close to getting a nuclear weapon? Do you believe that Mark Rutte, the Secretary General of NATO, lied when he said that Iran was close to getting a nuclear weapon?" But nothing. In illegal war, did you say that Barack Obama engaged in an illegal war when he joined the British and the French in bombing Libya for some 7 months? Even he later on regretted doing it, claiming that there was no plan for the aftermath of the civil war that took place. Did you accuse Obama of engaging in an unlawful war back then, Senator? Nothing. No pushback. Not even a mild pushback. And you're shocked that President Trump's approval ratings are so low. But when you get your news off your phone, through your feed on Facebook, off TikTok, where, as we've discussed, Microsoft, Apple, Google, Yahoo, YouTube, TikTok, the algorithms, the news sources from which they choose to post the news on your phone? Overwhelmingly left wing. So you won't get a news feed from Newsmax, from Just the News, from Blaze, from Fox. It'll be from the Associated Press, which is left wing. New York Times, LA Times, left wing. And so you are unaware of how much the so-called rich already pay in federal income tax. You are unaware how much we already spend on social programs. So when somebody like Tallarico or Zoran Mamdani or Abdul El Sayed goes BMW about how much money we're spending on bombs as opposed to on social programs for people, you have no idea how much we already spend, which dwarfs the amount of money we spend on bombs. You don't know. Clueless. Which means you're capable of being manipulated. Do you think it's by design that there are 13 public high schools in Baltimore where 0% of the kids can do math at grade level? Think it's by design that a substantial percentage of New York students, K through 12, are neither reading nor math proficient? Do you think it makes them better citizens, capable of navigating through life, capable of discerning when a politician is giving them BS or not? Or does it make them more gullible, more capable of being manipulated, more capable of being indoctrinated? This is CNBC, Rick Santelli, number 36.
3: Hold on to your seats, folks. Non-farm payrolls for the month of August up 162K, 162,000. That's basically three times what expectations are.
29: The so-called experts were off by a factor of three. CNBC. And CNBC is not right-wing. Now notice how CNN's Abby Phillips interpreted the news, number 37.
4: All right, 2 months from the midterms, Donald Trump got a desperately needed rebound. But is he throwing away the win? The U.S. labor market added 162,000 jobs in August. That's the strongest number since March and more than double what economists had expected. The job gains snap a months-long stretch of poor job growth. And August also marked the first increase in the labor force participation rate in 8 months. Now, the report wasn't all good news, as wage growth slowed again, landing at a five-year low. It's also the fourth month in a row that Americans' pay gains were outpaced by inflation. And to make matters worse, just minutes after this report was released, the president threatened to stop the U.S. from trading with top partners unless the Federal Reserve lowers interest rates at its upcoming meeting. Quote, lower the rate or I'll stop trading with countries with which we have a trade deficit, Trump said in a post on Truth Social. It's better than tariffs. The Fed board, with its new great leader, must get smart.
29: Okay, you get the point. How can I form this in a way that is negative? I know what I'll do. I'll say it has to do with Trump getting a desperately needed rebound. Not that Americans have jobs. Three times as many Americans found jobs as so-called experts predicted. Let's not talk about how that's benefiting the country. Let's talk about how this is giving Donald Trump a rebound. This is the chairman of the economic advisors, Kevin Hassett, number 34.
6: Yeah, we definitely got the proof. And recall that last month what happened was that there was a kind of strange seasonal adjustment problem, and so there was a big reduction in employment for teachers. And we knew that was going to come back once school started up and that we'd have a strong number. But this number skyrocketed so much more than we expected. To put it in perspective, Bloomberg surveyed 77 economists and said, what do you think the jobs number is going to be? And this blew past every single one of them. All 77 got the number wrong, and by a lot. This number numbers four standard deviations above the average of their forecast. This is one of the best numbers relative to expectation that I've ever seen. And the reason, if you dig into it, is that the policies are working. And so, for example, President Trump's tariff policy and his big, beautiful bill have made it so people should be building factories. Well, the number of people building factories has gone from about almost nothing under Joe Biden to about 90-something thousand people who are now building factories because they're onshoring production and they're expensing the factories. Also, we saw a big surge in utility employment because while people are anxious that data centers might raise their utility bills, the utilities are working overtime to hire people to expand their capacity so that data centers can go wherever they want without making people's electric bills go up. And so there's so much good news in this report that it's consistent with everything else we've seen, and which wasn't true last time. And again, final thing, that if you look at the current Atlanta Fed estimate of what GDP is going to be, it's a number that is going to be released right before the election. It's a number about 5%, which would be one of the best GDP quarters ever. And so I think that the economic news is really putting wind in the sails of Republicans right now.
29: Now, here's a question. Why did all of these 77 economists get the number wrong? Not just wrong, but dramatically wrong. Because they're humans like everybody else on the left. And they cannot stand Donald Trump. I was surprised when I found out how so many professors of economics are left-wing in colleges and universities. Not as bad as other areas, but overwhelmingly left-wing. How do you get it that wrong? Underappreciating what the big, beautiful bill did in terms of tax refunds and no tax on tips, no tax on overtime, breaks on Social Security. 888-971-SAGE. Do not leave town.
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1: 888-971-SAGE, 888-971-7243. I am Larry Elder. We are Salem News Channel. Magnificent Mark from L.A. joins us. Mark, how was your weekend?
2: Good. How was yours, Larry?
1: It was excellent. Very relaxing. I didn't have you on my back for 3 or 4 days, so it was very nice.
2: Oh, good. So, see, the thing that you just said a few minutes before you went to commercial, that the left-wing media is biased and doesn't report the truth. I can just use, I love it when you work into what I want to talk to. And the thing you said at the beginning of your show, you bragged on how the S&P broke another record and how oil went down.
1: I don't recall having said one word about the S&P when I started the show today. Not one word.
2: Oh, well.
1: I'm not sure who you were listening to, but you weren't listening to me.
2: And you mentioned that oil went down.
1: I didn't say anything about oil going down. Mark, what show did you hear? Mr. McConnell, did I say one thing about oil today? My producer shakes his head no. I said nothing about oil today.
2: And so...
1: Okay, so wrong on those two. So what are you going to get me on now?
2: So you didn't brag about how good everything was, good job numbers and everything, huh?
1: I did say there were good job numbers. They were three times the number that so-called experts expected. So very good job numbers. Also, the previous 2 months, the job numbers were revised upward. I didn't mention that until just now. Thank you for reminding me.
2: Okay.
1: Yes.
2: You're welcome.
1: No problem.
2: You also didn't mention that the stock market's been going down every day for the last few days. And you didn't mention the stock market went down 600 points today. And you didn't announce that economists, which, by the way, are not all left-wing, Larry. Why you tell your people that is the reason.
1: I didn't say they were all left-wing. I said they disliked Donald Trump.
2: No, you used an exact you said 77.
1: Okay. Let's get back to the stock market. Since Donald Trump has been in office, has the stock market been up, down, flat, what?
2: Up. It's been up.
1: Okay.
2: Larry,
1: since Donald Trump has been in office, have wages outpaced inflation?
2: Not for most people, no.
1: You can always find a number where some people are above it, some people are under it. That's why you use average. So, on average, since Donald Trump 2.0 has been in office, have wages outpaced inflation, on average?
2: For higher-scale people, yes. Lower-scale people, no. So when you break it
1: Let's play your same game then. Joe Biden was president the 4 years. Did wages outpace inflation?
2: No, but by the way, the economy is better now. The economy is better now than it was certainly. The economy is better in the last 2 years of the Biden administration than it is now.
1: Biden averaged 5% inflation for the 4 years he was in office, including 1 year where it hit 9%. Gas prices are still lower than they were under Joe Biden, and even under the highest time under Barack Obama, adjusted for inflation. So, by any measure, Mark, I know you don't like it, by any measure, we are better off now than we were when Joe Biden was president.
2: Okay, Larry.
1: Yes.
2: If that were really true, and the economy is, as you always keep saying, is doing good, affordability is a fact by the Democrats, then let me ask you a question. Why are all restaurants and stores having huge sales where if you can afford to go out all the time, and by the way, I'm one who can, because I'm single, go out a lot, you can get really super good deals. That is not how, if there were a good economy, you would not be getting sales left and right. Obviously, businesses are suffering because nobody's spending money. So
1: Mark, things could be better, and in my opinion, will be better. Let's assume Kamala Harris had been elected president, and she wanted to raise taxes.
2: Okay.
1: More regulations. Do you think we'd be better off or worse off, or about the same?
2: probably the same or worse. But
1: okay.
2: Don't use Kamala Harris.
1: Okay, the same or worse.
2: No chance I would have voted. No way would have I voted for her.
1: Well, who did you vote for?
2: I didn't vote for president, by the way. I voted for my senators and congressmen.
1: So you just set it out. You had two bad choices. You just set it out.
2: Exactly.
1: Okay, I understand.
2: Oh, no, I'm sorry. I take that back. I wrote in Bernie Sanders. Sorry about that.
1: Okay, what do you think would have happened had Bernie Sanders been president?
2: Well, I think he would do a lot of things that nobody else would.
1: I'm sure he would have, which is why I don't want him to be president. Medicare for All, how much is that going to cost? Do you have any idea how much Medicare for All is going to cost, which has been his whole thing for decades?
2: Oh, a lot, Larry, but also... You forgot to mention that the deficit is up way too much.
1: It is up very, very high. And you know why it's up so high?
2: Well, besides the fact of the war, besides the tariffs, besides that we're alienating our number two customer, I don't know. Let me offer an alternative theory.
1: The primary reason the deficit is up is because of the social spending. Medicare, Medicaid, Social Security. And now Obamacare. They're on automatic pilot. And as our population ages, those numbers are going to go up no matter who's president. Regarding the spending you just now mentioned, recall what Larry Summers said. That was Clinton's former Secretary of Treasury, said that that Biden's spending was going to be inflationary. And guess what? It was.
2: Well, let's not use Larry Summers, because anybody who had anything to do with Google and the implosion of the economy under the Bush administration, I don't trust
1: him. No, he was Clinton administration, my friend. He was Clinton's Larry Summers.
2: No, but Larry Summers also back then, before that, was working for Google during the Bush
1: administration. Okay, all right, Mark. I'm going to move on.

0: is affordability, affordability, affordability. Explain to me what their plan is to bring down the cost of anything other than raise taxes on rich people. Gavin Newsom is now proposing a national wealth tax, even though he claims that he opposes the wealth tax that's on the ballot here in California. What is their agenda? Their agenda is Medicare for all. Have you seen the price tag for Medicare for all? Taxes are going to have to be substantially increased on everybody, including the middle class, because that's where the money is. That's your agenda? Medicare for all? And calling Donald Trump an SOB and calling Donald Trump a racist and opposing the war in Iran without any question asked about whether or not you believe Iran was close to getting a nuclear weapon, and if so, what would you have done about it, if anything? Bottom line is, what is their agenda on affordability? I live in a state where Democrats have run this place for the last 20 years. Not a single Republican elected statewide in over 20 years. Supermajorities of Democrats in the state assembly and the state senate. And what's the result? Home prices twice at the national average, highest gas prices in the nation, highest electricity prices than any state in the lower 48. What is their agenda other than Donald Trump and SOB? I'm Larry Elder.
1: With SRN News, I'm John Scott. Hurricane Lowell has had a devastating impact on Hawaii after sweeping past the state's islands, leaving at least one person dead, damaging homes, and knocking out power to tens of thousands, according to Governor Josh Green. The Trump administration imposing sanctions on additional elements of Iran's aviation industry, the Treasury Department targeting more than two dozen commercial and private airlines, the latest actions aimed at severing critical financial lifelines for the already heavily sanctioned Iranian government. In consumer news, the ongoing outbreak of cyclospora tied to iceberg lettuce has raised new concerns about the safety of imported produce and underscores a worrisome trend. The U.S. conducting fewer inspections to catch contaminated food. Inspections by the FDA down about 35% since 2019. This is SRN News.
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1: 888-971-SAGE, 888-971-7243. I am Larry Elder. We are Salem News Channel. Who knew that capitalism would be on trial in the midterms? Country that's founded on capitalism. Even during the so-called Robert Barron period of time. John D. Rockefeller kept making fuel cheaper and cheaper and cheaper. Andrew Carnegie kept making steel cheaper and cheaper and cheaper. Cornelius Vanderbilt made rail travel cheaper and cheaper and cheaper because of competition. This is 1997. And in essence, Stephen Jobs is trying to explain to this gentleman how he doesn't get wealthy without pleasing other people, without trying to deal with the needs and desires of other people. Number 48.
2: Yes.
3: Mr. Jobs, you're a bright and influential man.
2: Here it comes.
3: It's sad and clear that on several counts you've discussed, you don't know what you're talking about. I would like, for example, for you to express in clear terms how, say, Java, in any of its incarnations, addresses the ideas embodied in Open Duck. And when you're finished with that, perhaps you could tell us what you personally have been doing for the last 7 years.
2: You know, you can please some of the people some of the time, but one of the hardest things when you're trying to affect change is that people like this gentleman are right in some areas. I'm sure that there are some things Open Doc does, probably even more that I'm not familiar with, that nothing else out there does. And I'm sure that you can make some demos, maybe a small commercial app that demonstrates those things. The hardest thing is, how does that fit in to a cohesive, larger vision that's going to allow you to sell $8 billion, $10 billion of product a year? And one of the things I've always found is that you've got to start with the customer experience and work backwards to the technology. You can't start with the technology and try to figure out where you're going to try to sell it. And I've made this mistake probably more than anybody else in this room. And I've got the scar tissue to prove it. And I know that it's the case. And as we have tried to come up with a strategy and a vision for Apple, it started with what incredible benefits can we give to the customer? Where can we take the customer? Not starting with, let's sit down with the engineers and figure out what awesome technology we have and then how are we going to market that. And I think that's the right path to take. I remember with the LaserWriter, we built the world's first small laser printer, as you know. And there was awesome technology in that box. We had the first Canon laser printing, cheap laser printing engine in the world, in the United States here at Apple. We had a very wonderful printer controller that we designed. We had Adobe's PostScript software in there. We had AppleTalk in there. Just awesome technology in the box. And I remember seeing the first printout come out of it and just picking it up and looking at it and thinking, you know, we can sell this. Because you don't have to know anything about what's in that box. All we have to do is hold this up and go, do you want this? And if you can remember back to 1984 before laser printers, it was pretty startling to see that. People went, whoa, yes. And that's where Apple's got to get back to. And, you know, I'm sorry that OpenDoc's a casualty along the way, and I readily admit there are many things in life that I don't have the faintest idea what I'm talking about. So I apologize for that too. But there's a whole lot of people working super, super hard right now at Apple. You know, Avi, John, Guarino, Fred. I mean, the whole team is working, burning the midnight oil, trying to, and people, you know, hundreds of people below them, to execute on some of these things, and they're doing their best. And I think that what we need to do, and some mistakes will be made, by the way. Some mistakes will be made along.
1: Meanwhile, on CNN, capitalism is oppressive and bound up in white supremacy.
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9: The midterms are almost here, and Republicans could be in deep trouble. Polls show Democrats leading in key races. Tonight, Rob Finnerty on Newsmax reveals the growing threat from the DSA and the radical left. With less than 60 days to go, Finnerty says it's time for the GOP to hit the panic button. The House may go, and control of the Senate is up for grabs. Gas prices, mortgage rates, health care, and out-of-control national debt. Americans are angry, and the progressive left wants total control of Congress. Tallarico, El Sayed, AOC, Bernie Sanders. Finnerty reveals President Trump's secret plan to fight back and what you can do to help him. Don't miss Finnerty tonight at 8 p.m. Eastern on Newsmax. 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
1: 888-971-SHGE, 888-971-7243. I am Larry Elder, Salem News Channel. Essentially, he was saying that you become profitable by making things that people want. But don't tell that to Jemele Hill, who was on CNN. Here's what she said. Capitalism is and does. Number 69.
19: It's one thing to not think capitalism isn't working ideally. It's another thing entirely to insist that it is oppressive, that it is bound up with white supremacy. I've always preferred Adam Smith's description of capitalism as the natural system of liberty, the idea that people can own property, that they can exchange it freely with one another for profit, that they can find ways to put their resources to good use, those private property, and profit in a way that is actually beneficial to everyone else, that there can be gains from trade that are mutually beneficial. These are foundational ideas that have created more wealth than any other system in human history. That is what
20: capitalism is.
19: That is not white supremacy.
20: Has always worked that way.
19: I've just described the
20: it
19: actual. I've actually just
20: not,
19: described the basic facts of economics.
20: That ain't how it's always worked.
19: Slavery is an institution that is older than writing. It predates capitalism.
20: Okay.
19: The notion that white supremacy and all these other things are bound up with capitalism in an intrinsic and fundamental way is so absurd and laughable.
20: How is it absurd?
19: That it barely needs to be defended.
20: What do you mean it barely needs to be defended?
19: It barely needs to be defended. You actually have to articulate what the connection is. How are these two things the same?
20: So I'm talking about
19: private property, the right to exchange and sell it with whomever you like.
20: Capitalism
19: what does that have to do with white supremacy?
20: Of how it was intended to work versus how it's actually working.
19: How it's working right now today. What is the white supremacist dynamic
21: cases,
19: of private property?
21: It's not working. I think that's the problem. I think the problem is...
1: Where do you start with this kind of nonsense? As he pointed out, slavery has been part of human history from the very beginning. It predates writing. Capitalism, essentially, is a concept that started in the 1500s. So how is capitalism bound up in white supremacy and slavery? We were talking about gas prices a moment ago. This is Energy Secretary Chris Wright on CNN with Dana Bash, number 43.
22: Ukrainian destruction of Russian refineries. Russia was a meaningful exporter of diesel throughout the last several decades. Today, they've banned any exports of diesel. China has also dramatically throttled back exports of diesel. And in fact, Russia is importing gasoline, where they have historically been a net exporter of that. So the refining market has become very tight. The Biden administration closed over a dozen refineries in the United States. Gavin Newsom in California closed two significant refineries just in the last 12 months. We, of course, are rowing in the opposite direction. The Trump administration is working with our refiners to expand their capacity. In fact, our efforts in Venezuela will also bring on not just oil production, but ultimately a rise in refinery capacity in Venezuela to supply the world. So the world's had a lot of things rowing against the diesel market, and Democratic policies for the last 15 years to crimp the production of hydrocarbons in the United States is certainly taking a toll, but we're rowing in the other direction, and we'll see that expanded.
0: On Venezuela, the administration...
1: Speaking of Venezuela, the deal that we just signed with Venezuela increases the amount of proven reserves in control of our country by 100%. It doubles it. Here's Marco Rubio, number 61.
3: The U.S. government's interested in extracting resources or just sending troops.
17: No. What I would say to anyone who's concerned that the U.S. is doing something negative towards the Western Hemisphere as regards to energy is those oil fields were once dominated by China and Russia and Iran. By the way, Iran also had some concessions, and they're no longer there. So I think they're much better off partnering with the United States. They will benefit greatly from it. These fields were in many cases non-productive. In essence, the Chinese and Russian companies held these fields but never turned them into anything. These fields are going to be productive, and they're going to generate royalties and revenues for the Venezuelan people, eventually through a democratically elected government, hopefully sooner rather than later, and directly benefit the people of Venezuela as opposed to going into the pocket of some corrupt government official or in the hands of American and Venezuelan adversaries, really.
1: So China, Russia, Iran were controlling the oil fields of Venezuela. Nobody had a problem with that. Here's Stephen Moore, Trump's economic advisor and Trump 1.0, number 35.
23: Good.
24: This is wild, guys. 162,000 non-farm jobs were created for the month of August.
23: Wow.
24: Look, I know, Steve. I know. I'm feeling how you're throwing those arms around right now. I'm right there with you. The expectation was 56. We came in at 162,000. The unemployment rate did stay the same, 4.1%. Manufacturing jobs came in better than expected. They came in at 16,000. I'm looking for data center jobs. That's just me. We were looking for 5,000 there. Private payrolls, 127,000. So we're really seeing strength in the private payroll story here. The expectation was 45. And then average earnings, which is a bit of an inflation story, a gain of 0.3%. Steve, I mean, I know that we've beat up on these numbers. We've beat up on the data collection. I know you're looking at your phone. But, Steve Moore, first, your reaction on this. I mean, what a surprise.
25: Yeah, sorry, I'm just looking at the numbers myself that just came across the internet. So, and it's blue-collar jobs, construction, manufacturing, we're building things again in America. This is a reversal of the last 3 months, which were pretty poor reports, so I'm ecstatic about this. I love that. Now, I know, people say, the stock market is going to fall because we created more jobs. No. A good, solid economy with a lot of jobs is good for everyone, good for investors, good for businesses, good for workers. And the fact that now you're seeing more jobs created is an indication that employers are going to have to start paying more. Now, I haven't seen that.
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5: Now back to the sage, Larry Elder.
25: For everyone, good for investors, good for businesses, good for workers. And the fact that now you're seeing more jobs created is an indication that employers are going to have to start paying more. Now, I haven't seen that wage number yet, Cheryl, but I anticipate it's going to be a pretty good number. One last thing.
24: 3.1%, exactly, if you want right. 3.1%.
25: I'm sorry. Say,
24: 3.1%.
25: That's a good number.
24: Yeah, that's a very good number. Look.
1: 888-971-SAGE, 888-971-7243. I am Larry Elder. We are Salem News Channel. A lot to get to between now and the close of the program. President Trump says 25 years after 9/11, we are blocking Iran from ever getting a nuclear weapon. I want to say something about the assertion that Israel is committing genocide. How many big-name Democrats have pushed back on this nonsense? Has Chuck Schumer strongly said Israel's not committing genocide? Has he said anything? What about Hakeem Jeffries? Have you guys said anything? It's an article of faith that Israel is committing genocide in Gaza. Never mind its civilian versus combatant death ratio. It's better than ours. We went after ISIS. Never mind Israel's providing food, water, electricity to the people it allegedly is committing genocide against. Never mind Israel drops leaflets telling Gazans to leave so they don't get killed by bombs they're going to drop. If you're committing genocide, do you tell your people that you want to wipe out where the bombs are coming and when they're coming so you can relocate out of the way? I mean, it's just asinine. We're going to talk about that. Treasury Secretary Scott Bessent says economic security is national security. All of this and more. This is Scott Jennings on CNN on the jobs report, number 38.
6: I do think the jobs report for him today, I agree with your assessment. It's a great report for him. 162,000 jobs blew away the forecaster's estimates, and they revised the last 2 months upward by 55,000 jobs. There was also a bounce in manufacturing activity, and we've seen a several months long increase in the manufacturing index. So there is some evidence that this economy is resilient, that it has momentum, and it is tied to the policies of this president. And that is something, if they choose to focus on it and the Republicans choose to focus on it, can work in the midterm.
1: Hassan Piker, multi-million dollar house in West LA, makes $2 million a year, supposedly net worth between $6 and $9 million. Not too shabby for somebody who hates capitalism. Number 62.
7: Does Luigi Mangione wander all around the world, really, without getting a real job? Was it his family were a hyper-capitalist? Yes. And so how does Ro Khanna give lectures and live in this house on a congressman's salary? Was it his father-in-law, capitalism? Yes.
8: We'll,
7: how is
8: we'll,
7: it
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7: Hassan
8: pick this,
7: Piker?
8: We'll pick this up on the other side. 888-971-SAG. Down with capitalism. Live like capitalists. Don't go away.
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5: News this hour from Town Hall. I'm John Scott. Something new for people dropping off someone at the airport.
11: Some airport gates will be open again to people who don't have plane tickets. 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It's free, but people must apply online 1 to 3 days before their planned visit and receive approval. 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
5: Most states prompt schools to teach about 9/11, but the details differ.
15: According to data gathered by the AP, laws or education standards in 25 states now require or expect public schools to provide instruction specifically on the attacks. Another 13 have optional mentions of 9/11. Several other states have laws requiring or recommending school observances, but the provisions vary widely in scope, specificity, and framing. Columbia University Professor Beth Rudin with Teachers College.
16: It's really important that they establish a classroom environment where young people feel like they can share their opinions, ask questions, be wrong.
15: Julie Walker, New York.
5: Could the Southeastern Conference lose a charter member? Conference leaders plan to meet this week to discuss possibly kicking LSU out of the conference. It follows a feud over whether players with NFL experience should return to college rosters. A two-thirds vote from the conference's CEOs is needed on Thursday to remove LSU, a founding member since 1933. More of these stories from townhall.com.
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8: During the War for Independence, General George Washington, the man we refer to today as the father of our country, led American troops through military defeat after defeat. And in the bitter winter of 1777, he wrote this somber note to a friend in Philadelphia. Quote, "You might have tracked our army from White Marsh to Valley Forge by the blood on their feet," end of quote. Many soldiers continued to march through the deep snows of Pennsylvania without shoes. Others suffered from disease, hunger, and freezing conditions. Nearly 2,000 of Washington's men died. Yet George Washington did not lose faith. Amid the hardship, loss, and uncertainty of Valley Forge, he turned to God in prayer. At a time when our nation once again faces division and uncertainty, may we follow Washington's example, kneeling humbly, praying faithfully, and asking God to guide the future of America.
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8: Larry Elder here, the sage from South Central, the prince of Pico Union, the czar of common sense, the great Eldersky, Don Lorenzo. Welcome to the program. No victocrats allowed because we've got a country to save. So let's get her teed up!
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8: 888-971-SAGE, 888-971-7243. I am Larry Elder. We are Salem News Channel. So much to pack into this last hour of our three-hour live show. Victor Davis Hanson was making the case about these Democrat socialists who live well because of the money generated by capitalism, which they, of course, claim to despise. How many homes does Bernie Sanders have? I think it's 3. And when he was asked how he became a multimillionaire, he said, well, I wrote a best-selling book. A best-selling book published by a private company that used the free market system to sell your best-selling book so you could buy houses. I think Elizabeth Warren has 2 or 3 homes, which she was able to purchase because of our free enterprise system, which they claim is not working. And Hassan Piker, home estimated to be worth between $2 and $3 million here in West Hollywood, estimated annual income from his podcasting and speeches and various other activities, $2 million a year. Estimated net worth between $6 and $9 million a year. Victor Davis Hanson, number 62.
1: Does Luigi Mangione wander all around the world, really, without getting a real job? Was it his family were a hyper-capitalist? Yes. And so how does Ro Khanna give lectures and live in this house on a congressman's salary? Was it his father-in-law capitalism? Yes. How is it Hassan Piker can drive a $200,000 Porsche? Was it because he was a Nepo baby? Yes. How can Mr. Mondami lecture everybody and have a beautiful, came from Uganda and have a beautiful, comfortable, materialistic existence in the United States if it's not for capitalism? So all of these people, it's all a big show. So they go out and they trash people and they destroy lives, and then they pose that they're anti-capitalist, and then you start to examine them, and they're all privileged. I don't know. So how many Palestinian filmmakers, how many Palestinian activists, how many Palestinian professors, students have two things in common, three things in common? They all criticize the United States, and they hate the United States, and they want to change the United States, but they won't to leave the United States. They want to leave their beautiful Palestine, even though, you know, they say that they love the West Bank, or they were living in Lebanon, they were living in Jordan or Egypt. They want to leave, and they wanted to come over here. But once they come over here because it's safe. It's free market capitalism, prosperity. It's the rule of law, safety. It's the First Amendment, freedom of speech. Then they come over, and the left welcomes them as a new ally in the army to destroy America as we know it, and then they attack their host. And the third thing they have in common, they're usually quite spoiled, affluent. That's Mondami. That's Ilhan Omar. That's Hassan Piker. All of them. They're very, Ro Khanna, they're all wealthy, first and second generation immigrants. And AOC says she was poor. She's living in what, upper middle class Connecticut, New York suburb when she came, when she grew up for the most part. So, I think people are getting really tired of them. I always say that phrase and people say, Victor, they're not tired. I think they are. I think people are getting really, really tired of them.
4: Meanwhile, we hosted the FIFA World Cup. And all these people came over here blown away by the variety of goods in Walmart and grocery stores, blown away by how most people have air conditioning, blown away by the size of people's homes, size of their bedrooms, blown away by how friendly Americans are. This is President Trump, number 25.
6: In the last 3 months, travelers logged 290 billion miles on American highways. Our national parks welcomed 78 million visitors, all records. And on 11 separate days, more than 3 million travelers flew through the American flies. The American skies were loaded up with planes and loaded up with a lot of happy people going to various destinations. In June, America welcomed visitors from all over the globe for the 2026 FIFA World Cup, and Andrew Giuliani did a fantastic job. Andrew's with us also. Match day spending at local restaurants rose 80%, and across 11 host cities, the tournament added more than $18 billion to our economy and supported more than 160,000 jobs. And there literally wasn't a riot or a fight or any problem at all. It was amazing from the standpoint of law enforcement, what law enforcement did working along with the National Guard in certain cases and others. We had a summer of real freedom and great entertainment and great soccer, but they set a record, and I believe it was five times greater than any Olympics or any FIFA World Cup that they've ever had. So, and we have the Olympics coming in, and the Olympics are going to be, I think, equal. This summer, we also celebrated the 250th anniversary of American independence from the historic UFC fight that we had right outside where there is now. We just completed it essentially today, one of the most beautiful heliports you've ever seen. It's a something that they've wanted to have at the White House for many years, where the helicopter was landing on grass, which is not good and very unsafe. We have a beautiful new helipad that just, if you want to take a trip outside, you'll see it. It's beautiful. Incredible, the job that they've done. Carved granite with the seal of the President of the United States. Beautiful eagle. And it's something very special. And we built it a little ahead of schedule. And it came out even more beautiful than I thought. I thought it was going to be good.
4: You get the point. Welcome people from all over the world to this racist hellhole, this capitalistic, abysmal country. Let's turn to the assertion that Israel is engaging in genocide. This is the host of Young Turk, number 51.
7: How could you say something against Israel? Israel is the Jewish state, the greatest state of all, right? I don't care that they're Jewish. I wish they had a safe haven for Jews that didn't constantly attack their neighbors.
9: It's called
7: America. That didn't occupy their neighbors. I want a safe haven, but they don't want a safe haven. They want more land. It's called Greater Israel. It's a map that hangs in their cabinet. It's not like they're hiding it. Why don't you report it? Because no, anti-Semitic. That's an excuse they use to drive hatred towards Muslims so that Israel can accomplish their objectives.
4: Oh, my goodness. This is an urban warfare scholar named John Spencer about what Hamas has been doing. Number 42.
10: Although Hamas is a very unique version of a human sacrifice, as in their goal is to actually get their people killed, according to them, and they need civilian deaths to achieve their political goals.
13: When you say according to them, just spell that out for me.
10: Yeah,
13: how come according to them?
10: Okay. The Hamas leadership, mm-hmm. whether it was Haniya, Sinwar, or others, the mm-hmm. ones that are giving the orders, have many public statements, and actually even recently, saying they need the blood of their women, children, and elderly to achieve their goals. They said they not only want it, they need it to achieve this goal of theirs in the afterlife, right? Martyrdom and everything. So it's a really sick political strategy. I mean, we haven't seen it. I mean, even the Japanese, the Nazis, nobody, while they accepted civilian casualties, that wasn't their strategy, was to get mm-hmm. their own population killed mm-hmm. in order to achieve this political goal in the afterlife. So it's that's why I say in their words, because it's their public statements that anybody can reference mm-hmm. that they have this human sacrifice strategy. And of course their actions, right? There's 600 miles of tunnels in Gaza as one example. There's a 2.2 million people there. All of them could fit in their tunnels with ease and escape the surface, what's going on the surface. But Hamas actually makes written and public statements saying these are not for the civilians and civilians are not allowed, and you don't see a civilians trying to get in the underground. Where if I go to Ukraine, where I've been many times, while we're talking, the civilians go into the subways to seek refuge from the bombings that are happening on the surface. That's a very unique thing. Why do people keep using human shield strategy? It is because there are those that follow the law of armed conflict. There's a history of this post-World War II. If we're
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5: The midterms are almost here, and Republicans could be in deep trouble. Polls show Democrats leading in key races. Tonight, Rob Finnerty on Newsmax reveals the growing threat from the DSA and the radical left. With less than 60 days to go, Finnerty says it's time for the GOP to hit the panic button. The House may go, and control of the Senate is up for grabs. 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Americans are angry, and the progressive left wants total control of Congress. Tallarico, El Sayed, AOC, Bernie Sanders. Finnerty reveals President Trump's secret plan to fight back and what you can do to help him. Don't miss Finnerty tonight at 8 p.m. Eastern on Newsmax. 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
10: The conventions, things that even the all nations said, we won't do this anymore. We won't target civilians, which is one of the fundamentals of the law of war. But actually built this thing that we call lawfare, which is when a non-state actor or a state actor actually says, not only do I not care about the laws of war, I'm going to use them against that Western democracy that is following the laws. And that's where you get Hamas occupying hospitals, schools, mosques, all of it, because they know that those are protected sites and that in order to strike them, you have to. There are special things that have to be done. That's a war crime in and of itself, but it's this reverse engineering of the rules of war.
8: 888-971, SAGE, 888-971-7243. I am Larry Elder. We are Salem News Channel. There's a piece in the New York Sun by a really smart commentator named David Harzani. He also, by the way, supplied much of the data on how much we're spending on welfare that I talked about earlier in the program. This is a piece for The Sun,
4: talks about this allegation that Israel is engaging in genocide because of the war against Hamas. He mentions that after the UN Secretary General claimed that famine in Gaza was, quote, a failure of humanity itself, close quote, the UNICEF charity found not only that was there no widespread acute malnutrition in Gaza, but at 0.5%, the Gaza Strip had one of the lowest rates of malnutrition in the region. There were some clarification stories that ran. By then, the lies had taken hold. Delivers more humanitarian aid to the Gaza Strip than any army probably ever gave to an enemy population during wartime in history. Food, clean water, electricity, medical aids for decades since Israel gave Gaza back to them in 2005. Warn civilians with flyers, phone calls, and other mitigation techniques to make sure that the civilian casualties are as low as possible. Moves populations of entire cities out of the way. One of the lowest combat to civilian death ratios in the history of modern warfare. All these, the city they built underneath the ground, the tunnels, the hospitals, under hospitals, under schools, under mosques. As Spencer just now pointed out, they prevent their own people from going down into this area. When bombs are falling, civilians cannot use the underground. And if Israel is practicing genocide against Palestinians, 2 million Arabs live in Israel. That's 20% of the country. Full legal rights, full voting rights, serve in the Knesset, practice law and medicine, attend universities. There's one obligation they don't have, which is to serve in the IDF. They can if they want to. But unlike Jewish Israelis, there is no obligation to do so. If this is genocide, Israel needs to go back to genocide school. This is Bill Maher, number 39.
0: I know you have your problems, John, but I live here in Hollywood. I have to live amongst people, most of whom, who think it's cool to wear the kafaya to the Oscars and to say, you know, free Palestine, yeah. As if Palestine would be liberated by living under Hamas. By the way, Israel, geniuses educated on TikTok, was liberated in 2005 by Israel. Israel gave it back and said, here, you have your land again, you do something with it, and this is what they did with it.
2: Yeah, I mean,
0: they made it into a fortress, didn't spend it on the people, or turning it into any sort of, it could have been Dubai.
2: I agree. I sat with Bill Clinton. We were campaigning in Harris. And I was like, hey, thanks for your work. And Clinton, he reminds, it's like, yeah, we offered them 96% of the West Bank. And East Jerusalem was the capital. You know, here you go. For 25 years, they could have rebuilding that into Dubai or whatever that they want. They did not want a two-state solution. Their one-state solution, you know, as you always point out, like
0: from the river to the
2: sea, what's in there? Exactly.
0: I mean, just look at a map. We know where the river is.
2: Look at the map. Look at them.
0: Yeah. As if these kids know what a map is or would know how to look at it. Yeah. They don't. Again, it's especially frustrating out here because people out here, they're actors, so they just want a cause. Yeah. They want to do something about free Palestine.
2: Identify.
0: But that's as far as they've looked into it. They don't look past the buzzwords. They're talented. They're not bright.
2: Name the one pro-Israel band that played at Coachella. You know, they started their set. You know, Israel or whatever. It does not exist, but yeah. There's constant kinds of...
0: Right.
2: Yeah.
0: There's an Irish...
2: yeah, there was a kneecap or whatever.
0: Right.
2: Know? Yeah.
0: Like, and they even went to Cuba, as if Cuba hasn't...
2: Yeah,
0: they,
2: oh, yeah, yeah.
0: As if Cuba hasn't yeah. suffered enough.
2: Yeah.
0: And an Irish rap group.
2: Yeah.
4: That's Bill Maher speaking with John Fetterman. By the way, this is in 2014, Hakeem Jeffries. Giving a speech, strongly supporting Israel during a period of conflict, July 2014.

0: Palestinians over Israel? Majority. Majority of young Democrats believe that Israel is committing genocide. Do you have any idea what the definition of genocide is? How quickly Israel could, in fact, engage in a genocide if Israel wanted to? It's asinine. Biden's Secretary of State, Antony Blinken, said the assertion that Israel is engaged in genocide is meritless. By the way, has he said anything since then? Has he reiterated that since then? Where has he been? 888-971-SAGE. Do not leave town.
1: With SRN News, I'm John Scott. Flight data suggests an Amazon cargo plane tried to abort an unsteady landing at Miami International Airport before smashing into a van, then killing five people inside. That's according to information investigators released. The authorities say five people killed were all inside a van used to shuttle crews that clean planes. The jet crashed as it tried to land Sunday afternoon. Baker Mayfield and the Tampa Bay Buccaneers agreeing to a $165 million three-year contract extension. The former NFL number one draft pick revived his career in Tampa Bay, replacing Tom Brady. Stocks fell in their return to trading from a three-day weekend after the latest fighting in the war with Iran pushed oil prices higher. The Dow was in free fall, the blue chips dropping over 600 points. This is SRN News.
2: For nearly 3,000 years, Homer's The Iliad has shaped the Western imagination. 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
1: 888-971-SAGE, 888-971-7243, Larry Elder, Salem Newsstand. We're talking about whether Israel has committed genocide in its war against Hamas in Gaza. This is November 2023. This is a month after the October 7 massacre. Number 60.
2: Hi. If Israel is justified in killing civilians because of the acts of terror committed by Hamas, why isn't Hamas justified in doing what it did? Because Israel is keeping 13,000 children. It has tried them in military courts. Since the establishment of Israel, 55,000 Palestinian homes have been bulldozed. So why isn't Hamas justified in doing what it did, if we use your logic?
3: So I'm going to answer your question, then I'm going to ask you a question if you don't mind. Is that all right? So so my answer is that Israel would not be justified in killing Palestinian civilians because of the actions of terrorists. Israel would be justified in attempting to kill terrorists, and civilian casualties are a cost of war. That is just a reality of life. During World War II, there were 70,000 Brits who died during the Blitz bombing, and there were 2 million Germans who died, civilians, who died during World War II. And I don't see a lot of monuments in Britain because of the 2 million civilians who died in Germany. The costs of war are brutal. They're terrible. They're horrifying. There's a vast difference in moral scope between deliberately going into a civilian area and murdering everyone you can find and trying to kill a terrorist who is deliberately hiding beneath a civilian area, hiding their rockets in civilian areas, starving their own people. There is a vast difference. Okay, so now I get to ask my question, if you don't mind. So my question is, do you believe that there is a moral difference between Hamas going into, for example, Kfar Aza and murdering entire families, and Israel attempting to target terrorists and accidentally hitting civilians?
2: Israel is effectively doing the same because Gaza is the most densely populated region in the world. There are 15,000 people per square mile.
3: So does Hamas get immunity because they're there? So Hamas gets immunity.
2: Israel has killed 3,500 children in the past 3 weeks. That's more children than have died in conflicts around the world in each of the last 4 years.
3: So just to be clear, your logic is that if you're a terrorist group located in a densely populated community and you hide behind civilians, you are now immune.
2: Where are the children meant to go?
3: So you're immune. Okay. That's
2: where
3: a violation of the Geneva Conventions, but okay. You're now immune. Your logic is that if you're a Hamas terrorist...
2: Sorry, since 2005, 23 out of every 24 conflict deaths have been Palestinian. I don't see any moral equivalency there. It's clearly unjust what the IDF has been doing to the Palestinians, because there's a vast disparity between the number of Palestinians being killed and the number of Israelis.
3: I mean, I would certainly hope that Israel is killing more Hamas.
2: This isn't a conflict. This isn't a conflict. This is one-sided ethnic cleansing.
3: Again, I'm just asking you, if based on the numbers, more Germans died than Brits in World War II, did that mean that the British were wrong in World War II? Because they did. Many more Germans died than Brits. Based on the numbers, does that mean that Britain was wrong in World War II?
2: Britain wasn't bombing civilians. There's a clear difference.
3: You should talk to the people in Dresden, but you can't because they're dead.
2: There's a clear difference. Well, I agree that war is horrible, but this is not a just war. What Israel is doing is not a just war. There is a difference between fighting the Nazis.
3: It is not a just war when you fight a war against people who murder 1,500 of your civilians and take 233 of them, at last count, captive in two tunnels. It is not a just war to obliterate them. Please name a just war.
2: Israel's been killing civilians for the past 75 years, and there was no headlines about it, and nobody said that the Palestinians were
3: justified
2: in retaliating.
3: Israel does not purposefully kill civilians. Palestinian terrorists do.
2: Israel has not purposefully killed civilians. Are you willing to stand by that statement?
3: If Israel put down its guns tomorrow, there would be a second Holocaust. If the Palestinians put down their guns tomorrow, there would be a Palestinian state. That is the reality. And let me ask you this.
2: There would not be a Palestinian
3: I'm just going to ask you the last question, the same question I asked her. Which part of Palestine is occupied?
2: The entirety of Palestine, but
3: there we go.
2: I'm not
3: Thank
2: calling
3: you once
2: for
3: again.
2: The destruction of Jews.
3: I appreciate you expressing your full genocidal intent for the Jewish people living between the rivers.
2: Why is it genocidal to call for a state that is not apartheid? You can have a state where all citizens have equal rights, Jews and Muslims.
3: I'm sure that's going to go
2: amazingly.
3: That's
2: not genocidal.
3: Under the same people who are governing the Gaza Strip, where currently zero Jews live.
4: If it's the time, can we move on to the next question, please?
1: I say again, if Israel is committing a genocide, they need to go back to genocide school. They have the means, they have the resources to kill every single civilian in Gaza without much effort. They've chosen not to do that. Fighting an enemy that, as Ben Shapiro just said, puts its munitions underneath schools, underneath mosques, underneath hospitals, underneath daycare centers, in order to exact civilian deaths so they can then accuse Israel of engaging in a genocide and then take Bibi Netanyahu to court claiming he is a quote-unquote war criminal. 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
1: During the War for Independence, General George Washington, the man we refer to today as the father of our country, led American troops through military defeat after defeat. And in the bitter winter of 1777, he wrote this somber note to a friend in Philadelphia. Quote, "You might have tracked our army from White Marsh to Valley Forge by the blood on their feet," end of quote. Many soldiers continued to march through the deep snows of Pennsylvania without shoes. Others suffered from disease, hunger, and freezing conditions. Nearly 2,000 of Washington's men died, yet George Washington did not lose faith. Amid the hardship, loss, and uncertainty of Valley Forge, he turned to God in prayer. At a time when our nation once again faces division and uncertainty, may we follow Washington's example, kneeling humbly, praying faithfully, and asking God to guide the future of America.
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26: There's a chapter on the Jews, there's a chapter on the Germans, and then there's a chapter on history in general. So they're lumped together because they're all cultural ethnic issues. Fascinating story. Because among the middleman minorities, of which the Jews are the most prominent, the hostility to these people in countries around the world is out of all proportion to that, to any other kind of group I can think of. In terms of violence, the number of Chinese killed, let's say, in 1 year, and by mob action, exceeds all the blacks lynched in the entire history of the United States. And the number of Armenians killed in Turkey, you know, during the First World War, is greater than that. Of course, the number of Jews slaughtered on a number of occasions in history, even before the Holocaust, is greater than that. So that the question is, why this particular kind of people are the targets of so much venomous hatred? And I think the answer is that they succeed in a way which is a threat to the egos of other people. But the guy who comes here, let's say from Vietnam or Korea, and arrives here with little more than the clothes on his back and a few words of broken English, and a decade later he has his own little business, and you see his son a few years after that getting ready to go off to Harvard or MIT, you got to ask yourself, you've got to hate yourself for saying, my God, I've been stagnating, this guy was nothing, and now he's risen up, or you're going to have to hate him. Years ago, one official of one of the Jewish organizations in New York asked me, what can Jews themselves do in order to minimize the hostility they face? And I gave him a one-word answer, fail. Because as long as you succeed, you're going to be hated.
1: Sabos Kastenbaum is a member of Prager University. He was at Harvard when, after October 7, Harvard failed to protect its Jewish students. He filed a lawsuit against them. This is an exchange with a progressive, open borders, pro-Islam progressive, number 70.
27: Let me ask you a specific question based on that claim. There is a tremendous problem. We spoke about this in the last prompt. In the Middle East, when it comes to pedophilia, a really, really big problem. There are very loose or simply non-existent laws when it comes to child marriage. The rates of rape and sexual assault in predominantly Muslim Middle Eastern countries are far higher than any Western country. We had in the United States in the last 10 years, it stopped under Donald Trump, but who knows what it will be in the future. We had in the last 10, 15 years, massive rates of migrants coming from Middle Eastern countries into the United States. I'm just asking a hypothetical or theoretical. If you're an immigration officer and you have an individual from Iraq and he's coming from that culture and he tells you, you know, during his like swearing in or whatever, like, if I find the right 9-year-old, like, I will get married with her, I will impregnate her as soon as she's ready. That's their culture. And, you know, migration is just a history of humanity. It's just what we do. Would you find that in any ways objectionable, number one? And number two, would you reject his application to come to the United States?
0: Personally, I find it objectionable, but I wouldn't reject the application based on because I wouldn't reject the application just based on that, because legally that wouldn't be able to happen.
27: And so I just want to understand.
0: We have anti-child marriage laws across the U.S., so that wouldn't happen. Some places in the U.S., like the marriage laws are pretty young, and those are, you know.
27: So I just want to understand. I just want to understand your position. Well, I'm not going to tell. I just want to understand it. So if I tell you definitively, like, I am going to find a 9-year-old, because, you know, in my culture, it's what we do, it's totally normal, I'll even invite you to the wedding, I'm going to find this 9-year-old, and I will impregnate her. You're telling me it's illegal? Okay, so arrest me. I'm going to do it anyway. You're saying that you would still... you're saying that just based on what I tell you alone, okay, that would not be grounds for rejecting my application. Is that correct?
0: Yeah, that is what I'm saying.
27: Okay, so I think that is a profound disagreement between my ideology, conservatism, and the ideology that you purport to represent.
0: Let me just put this out here. There's one thing about saying, like, this person coming from a certain culture, and I'm not even going to necessarily agree that that is, like, a cultural phenomenon, but for the sake of this argument, this person saying that this is what they're going to do versus what they actually will be able to do are two different things. So I'm not going to deny an application based on someone's ideology and what they desire to do versus what they actually can do and the constraints around what they can do. Like, that just wouldn't happen.
27: Okay, so if I said I'm going...
0: And so I'm not going to deny it based on that. Like, that's not...
27: So if I said I'm going to blow up a building full of Catholics, you would still accept my application because, yeah, he's probably not going to do it.
0: No, I wouldn't say that.
27: But you just said you would accept the 9-year-old.
0: But I would say that's different.
27: How is it
0: Those
27: different?
0: Are two different realms.
27: How? They're both crimes.
0: But that's advocating or saying that I'm going to do this particularly violent thing. And I'm not saying it's
2: both
0: violent.
2: Examples are.
27: But it's part of my culture.
2: Both examples are.
0: But there's something different between marriage. Marriage customs is different than killing.
2: No, it is not.
0: And that
2: marrying
0: being, those
2: a 9-year-old is abhorrently wrong and evil. It is extremely detrimental to children, to their psychology,
0: I agree with that.
2: So just,
0: but what I'm saying
2: it's
0: is... But you're assuming that this is a culture, and that culture is coming here.
27: I'm telling you
0: it's
27: a culture.
2: No, hold on.
27: In this example, I literally
2: that's
27: said...
2: hypothetical.
27: But it... Even though for this sake it's a hypothetical, it happens to not to be a hypothetical. As I said, there really is a tremendous problem with pedophilia in the Muslim world, particularly in the Middle East. So the example, I brought this out as, you know, a hypothetical exercise, but it does have practical consequences. And I do have to say, I find it a little worrying how you're so nonchalant about someone who's, like, openly expressing pedophilia, and you're simply saying, well, he probably won't do it. But I guess what I'm sort of stuck on is not just the excuse for pedophilia, but, like, what are we as Americans gaining from having him in this
0: country? I'm not trying to make an excuse for pedophilia in any way, but I'm just saying, because you're assuming that this is a cultural phenomenon, and I don't think
2: it is. It absolutely is. You know, he's right. He is.
0: And I think that there's more to someone's application for citizenship.
2: Well, hold on.
0: Here.
27: So you're saying pedophilia would not be enough. Pedophilia would not be enough to reject someone's visa application.
0: I think that is definitely.
3: I reject all of it. I also find it brave.
0: But I think you're putting words in my mouth. Like, I'm
27: sorry. So tell me why I'm wrong.
0: Because I think the premise of how you're coming at this is in bad faith. Like, you're saying that that Muslim majority countries, that there is a problem with pedophilia, and people who are coming from these Muslim majority countries are going to come here and bring that here.
2: That's not what he's saying.
1: That's not what he's saying. Come back. Trump says he wants to force states to run their own welfare system in order to cut down on fraud. I'm Larry Elder.
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0: 888-971-SAGE, 888-971-7243. I am Larry Elder, Salem News Channel. The Secretary of Treasury, Scott Bessent, in an interview says economic security is national security and that Iran is being squeezed. Number 41.
1: You have said that you think in 2 years the Strait of Hormuz will be worthless to the oil industry. So I'd love to get you to expand on that a little bit. But I'm also wondering from perspective of Treasury Secretary, what your message is to the American people. Obviously, this war is being felt here at home, and a lot of people are looking to the administration for solutions.
2: The oil-producing nations of the Gulf are actually building alternative pipeline routes that will no longer entail oil going through the Strait of Hormuz. And the Iranian chokehold, to the extent they have one, and I can tell you, they do not have one. We are in control of the Strait, but to the extent that they can threaten their neighbors once we leave, that will not exist anymore. Affordability has two components. It is inflation and wages. The bottom 25% of wage earners over the past year have gotten 4.7% wage increase, and the median has been about 3.7. Now, because of the elevated energy prices, we are at about a headline inflation rate of about 3.5. So Americans, on average, are breaking even. Working class Americans at the bottom of the wage spectrum are doing a little better than inflation, but we don't believe that that is acceptable. But what is the good news is that these wage increases are going to keep going. We've got a manufacturing renaissance, construction renaissance, so the wages will keep going. This war will end, and those will turn into real wage gains.
1: Just to stay with the Strait of Hormuz for a moment, you've also noted that you say the U.S. and China actually have more in common than we disagree on when it comes to safely navigating the Strait of Hormuz. I think the question for a lot of Americans is really how much can we trust China? They are still taking oil from Iran. So how do you navigate that situation?
2: Well, one of the things we've done and what the president's done is fantastic sequencing. So we are running Operation Economic Outcast right now, and this is the greatest economic isolation operation in the history of the world. We are going to asphyxiate this regime. Now we have the blockade, and because of the blockade, the oil is not getting out. So there's probably only about 30 million barrels of Iranian crude oil left that China hasn't bought. So that will run out soon. And there will be no problem with China buying because they have no product.
0: And now some of our allies actually joining Operation Outcast. God forbid Trump should win this thing. I'm Larry Elder.
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5: News this hour from Town Hall. I'm John Scott. Secretary of State Marco Rubio spoke to reporters as he departed on a trip to strengthen relations with Colombia, Ecuador, and Peru, three Latin American nations with conservative leaders.
10: We're going to go visit three countries strongly aligned with the United States. We have a lot of common interests with them, both taking on regional, transnational criminal terrorism, and also economic engagements. We're hoping to wrap up good, solid trade deals with all three of these countries in the foreseeable future. And, of course, a lot of strong cultural links. So I think it's part of a trend that you're seeing in the Western Hemisphere of alignment with U.S. and U.S. interests.
5: The White House says the U.S. banning dairy products, mostly alcoholic beverages, and some motorcycles from Canada as the trade war between the two nations escalates. The ban takes effect in 3 weeks on September 29th and comes after retaliatory tariffs promised by Canada took effect earlier Tuesday on $20 billion in U.S. imports. Canada is exploring ties with the European Union that could stop just short of membership. A new government-backed study is drawing attention to the politics of gender ideology.
11: A study commissioned by HHS found that people who strongly support gender-affirming clinical views are more likely to hold left-wing authoritarian beliefs. The survey of more than 1,200 U.S. adults also found those views were associated with greater willingness to justify political violence. Researchers at Rutgers, the Hudson Institute, and the Network Contagion Research Institute conducted the work. An HHS official said the findings raise serious questions when ideology is given the authority of medicine. Willie Nelson, Washington.
5: Former U.S. Senator John Sununu won New Hampshire's Republican primary Tuesday for the open seat he lost 18 years ago. Sununu defeated another former senator, Scott Brown, and six other candidates to advance to the general election. He hopes to replace U.S. Senator Gene Shaheen, a Democrat who is retiring after three terms. More on these stories from townhall.com.
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0: Markleman here. Our number, hello, 877-381-3811, 877-381-3811. I hope you had a great three-day weekend. Labor Day, which is really no Labor Day, but you get the point. I'm going to have to talk fast, like some of my colleagues. There's a lot to cover today, Mr. Producer. A whole lot. I want to start with, well, I want to give you a, sort of an inside scoop on how things are manipulated and things work to try and affect elections. And in this case, it's the elections in Israel. And they happen here too and elsewhere, but this is really quite seedy. And you'll see here that the PSYOP involves a media outlet called Haaretz, which is so radical, so extreme, we don't have anything like it in this country, and they obviously hate Netanyahu, and they hate America too, by the way. And yet there's a following for this. You know, there's Marxists everywhere in the entire West, and they have quite a hold in different aspects of the culture in Israel. But you'll see the release of a book, quotes in a book, quotes in the book, which are printed by the newspaper Haaretz. From there, it goes to other media that pick up on it immediately, like the Jerusalem Post, but the Associated Press, Reuters, almost every American newspaper and news outlet. And the fire begins. The fire begins, and the whole thing is gaslighted. And then what happens? All the opponents of Netanyahu put out statements. They want an investigation, that this is outrageous. And, of course, it's only like 4 or 5 weeks until the election over there. And it's extremely close. Now, what am I talking about? All right, I've set the stage in sort of a general way. Netanyahu's office strongly denied a report that the United Arab Emirates, the UAE, that its president gave him a direct warning about an impending Hamas attack before October 7, 2023. He called the claim, his office did, an outright absolute lie. The allegation surfaced in a newly released book, Hostages, 843 Days of Abandonment, and was regurgitated in the extremely radical Netanyahu-hating Israeli newspaper Haaretz. According to the book's authors, three anonymous foreign senior sources, stop right there. So the whole thing is built on three anonymous foreign senior sources. In a book timed before the election, marketed to have maximum impact and therefore sales during an upcoming election. I want you to think about these things. These anonymous foreign senior sources claim that the UAE president called Netanyahu 10 days before the October 7 attack, warning that Hamas's leader, Sinwar, was planning a major operation that could destabilize the entire region. Now, so this is the source of the headlines around the world today. And by the way, I wrote this early this morning. It all smelled like a skunk to me, and it turns out it was. Just stick with me. Three anonymous foreign senior sources in a book released today and promoted by Haaretz. Nothing more. Sounds almost too perfect, does it not, Mr. Producer? Does it not, America? So perfect. Yet prior to the October 7 attack, not a single person went to the press, went to the public, jumped up and down, warning that Hamas was planning an attack, at least not with any specificity about the nature of the attack. None of the usual anonymous leaks to the Israeli media, Zippo. The Jerusalem Post, a hugely influential news outlet in Israel, had no news stories about it. I went back and I checked. In fact, not a single Israeli media outlet reported anything. So it just comes out today. Almost too perfect, America. This is how you have to unravel these things. Stick with me. It gets even better. Even the retired generals, like Gantz and this Eshkalat, in Israel's political party, seeking to become prime minister, or part of a new government there, said nothing before October 7th about a possible attack. Odd if they had some knowledge of an impending terror attack of the kind that occurred on October 7th, yet they were silent. The timing of the book's release and the anonymous foreign sources promoted by Israel's most radical news outlet is not lost on anyone, as Netanyahu's political and media opponents pounced weeks before the election. They were all over today. "Well, he never told us about the warning," says Bennett, who was prime minister for about 14 seconds. Lapid, another one, goes to the media. He's from the media. Says it's outrageous. We need an investigation. And they all want to be prime minister. But it's particularly repulsive to watch this Naftali Bennett and this Yair Lapid, I just mentioned them, all over the media demanding new investigations. "We know, as a matter of fact," listen to this, I just kept digging and digging, that's what I do, "that there was a comprehensive 40-page Hamas battle plan codenamed Jericho Wall, which laid out aspects of the invasion strategy of Hamas, which was later executed on October 7th, that was acquired by Israeli intelligence in April 2022, when Bennett, who is now running for prime minister again, was serving as prime minister. So this 40-page intelligence report, they had it when he was the prime minister. This guy, Yair Lapid, who I mentioned, he was the alternative prime minister and the foreign minister at the time. Now, Netanyahu didn't return as prime minister until December 29, 2022. Many, many months after that report, the 40-page Hamas battle plan, codenamed Jericho's Wall, was in the hands of Bennett and Lapid, the opposition. You'd think these two men would be somewhat circumspect about the allegations they're launching, right? But no. And so I concluded this morning, today's allegation from anonymous sources in a book just released for maximum marketing attention and sales literally weeks before the Israeli election and promoted by a radical news outlet that seeks Netanyahu's defeat is ugly stuff. A well-organized, well-timed political ambush. The Prime Minister's office issued an absolute definitive statement saying this never happened. If there was any contact between UAE and Israeli government, they said it would be intel to intel, not president to prime minister. It just never happened. But we even know more. C14 News, Channel 14 News in Israel. Quote, a senior Emirati, that's UAE, a senior Emirati official fiercely denies the dubious Haaretz, that's the paper, report claiming the UAE president warned Netanyahu ahead of October 7th. Quote, you cannot fend off the wave of rumors in the Israeli media, unquote. And since then, the government of UAE says, you keep us out of this. We're not getting involved in your campaigns, in your election. It never happened. It never happened. It's very difficult. It's very difficult when you attack like this in a very limited time period to defend yourself. And yet it is abundantly clear now that this was a complete setup, a psyop, to try and stop Netanyahu. You guys like Piers Morgan this morning when they came out this story from Haaretz, He starts attacking Netanyahu and demands his head. But he's not alone. He's made it clear he hates the guy. But those who hate Netanyahu, of course, they'll believe anything and they'll use anything. And that's exactly what happened here. A senior Emirati official fiercely denies the dubious Haaretz report, reports Channel 14 News in Israel, claiming UAE president warned Netanyahu ahead of the October 7 attack. You cannot fend off the wave of rumors in the Israeli media. Now, the way that works here, the monarchy, is this guy would not have said what he said if it wasn't approved in advance. Anybody who takes Haaretz seriously is really a fool. And yet, all the media in the West took it very seriously because they want to believe. Because they want to believe. And the Netanyahu haters, they don't care what's truth or fact or fallacy, falsehoods. If it helps the cause to defeat him, then that's what they'll do. Let me tell you something. They may be happy if Netanyahu loses, but so will the Iranian regime be very happy. I just point that out. All right, we've got a lot more. I'll be right back.
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0: Well, when we find them, and we find them all the damn time, I don't always have time to hit them, we play them for you, the Islamist greatest hits. So this is Front of Mind, that your country's under attack from within. You may not see it every day, you may not hear it every day, but it's happening every single day. Muhammad Nasriyat, Chicago Islamic scholar. We did not come here to coexist. Hat tip memory, memri.org. Cut one, go.
1: Unfortunately, these days we don't repeat this enough, or we don't have this aqidah concept firm in our minds that Islam did not come to coexist. Islam is Islam la yu'la. Al-Islam ya'lu wa la yu'la alayh. And Islam is raised high and nothing is raised above Islam. We can't think of Islam that it came to live with these other religions in the sense that Islam is a religion amongst those religions and they have a share with the truth. And they have a share of justice. And they have a share of, you know, this worship of Allah, the correct worship of Allah subhanahu wa ta'ala. Islam came to correct all of that. Islam came to remove the oppression of all those religions. And it is the only truth, and it is the only way to justice.
0: Now you understand fundamentally, in that 50-second clip, what's the belief system and what they intend to do. Judaism doesn't work this way. Christianity doesn't work this way. Buddhism doesn't work this way. Hinduism doesn't work this way, all down the line. Of course, people would prefer if you shared their faith. Some don't care, whatever. But now, one of those religions I mentioned insists that you must, and only can work through that religion to even speak to God, to pray to God, or to be a legitimate parishioner. Only Islam. And Islam is the latest of these religions. The latest. So you have Judaism almost 4,000 years ago, followed about 2,000 years, give or take, Christianity. Then you have Islam 1,400 years ago, and Islam says, oh, we're the real religion, we're the real faith. Says Muhammad. Who was Muhammad? Well, Muhammad was effectively a Bedouin in the desert, laying down the law. I'm going to spend a lot of time on this. I've decided, in part, I'm going to write a lot about this, but I'm not going to go beyond what I'm telling you right now. But I'm going to address this. How much time do I have, Rich? Not enough. When we come back, I want you to hear from Rajah Abdullah, an imam at the Youth Center in Brooklyn, not too long ago. We have imams everywhere. We have them in mosques, we have in youth centers, we have in other Muslim facilities, we've got so-called self-identified scholars, and this is going to have one day an enormous effect. You're going to have a whole generation of Americans who are Islamic, a whole generation who are going to hate with a vengeance, hate with violence, because this is the nature of Islamism, and it is the nature of what they are teaching. You think what's going on in the Middle East is going to be unique to the Middle East somehow? As little Israel fights for its survival every day, that's going to be us. That's going to be us. I'll be right back.

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2: I'm John Scott. U.S. military destroying five Iranian oil tankers in response to the latest attack on its warships. Tehran then hit back at American targets in Jordan. In the latest burst of back-and-forth strikes, there were no reports of any casualties. Republican John Sununu will face Democrat Chris Pappas in November in the race to replace retiring U.S. Senator Jeanne Shaheen in New Hampshire. Investigators, they are still trying to determine what caused an Amazon cargo jet to overshoot a runway in Miami and plow into two vehicles, killing five people on the ground. The Transportation Security Administration allowing eligible TSA pre-check members without tickets to pass through security and enter gate areas at some U.S. airports, a start toward reviving a tradition that largely disappeared after 9/11. This is SRN News.
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0: some good columnists left. And they're usually the ones that same with the editor. Here, Byron York, Trump and his voters. This is very important. A new analysis in the Wall Street Journal offers striking evidence that for all his problems, President Trump has delivered economic benefits to the voters whose support was the foundation of his victory in 2024. The synopsis of the story is Americans without college degrees are having one of the best job markets in years. Unemployment among younger workers who didn't go to college has rarely been lower in recent decades. It is the opposite story for college grads. The article was based on work done by a think tank called the Burning Glass Institute. Analysts found that, the, quote, the unemployment rate for workers aged 22 to 34 who never graduated from college is at one of the lowest points unemployment is in the last 20 years. Meanwhile, workers with a bachelor's degree or higher are experiencing greater and difficulty getting a good job, just as job hunters without degrees are having one of their best runs. Those with college education are having one of their worst, according to the report. In the past, analysts noted the trends for the two groups, degree and non-degree, tended to move in the same direction at the same time. Now they have diverged, and the non-degreed improving and the degreed encountering problems. It's not that those with college degrees are suddenly at a huge disadvantage compared to those without. A degree still means something. The Wall Street Journal notes that for those workers between ages 25 and 54 who have a college degree, the unemployment rate averaged 2.7% in the last year. I mean, that's basically non-existent. For those with some college degree, but no degree, it was 3.6%. And for those with no college at all, they're talking about ages 25, I think it was, to 54. Those with no college at all, it was 4.7%. So the story is not that having no degree is better than having a degree. The story is that the economic circumstances of non-degreed workers are improving faster than those with degrees. A key part of Trump's rise and hold on power has been the support of voters who do not have college degrees. Trump's success has prompted hundreds of stories on the educational divide in politics, how educational status increasingly determines one's politics. The bottom line of all those stories is that those without degrees support Trump, those with degrees support Trump's opponents. He talks about the exit polls. And he goes on. Of course, it's not simple. Behind the numbers, there is profound economic and social dislocation, he writes. On the other side, people without college degrees with lower wages are struggling to pay the same high prices for groceries. All right, got it. Anyway, thought that was somewhat interesting. I did. What do you make of that, Mr. Producer? Do you want to give your degree back so you can, you know, is that how that works now? I don't know. Can you give your degree back? Most of what I learned, no, don't get me wrong, I didn't learn. It's not that I didn't learn anything in college and so forth, but what I've learned, mostly I'm self-taught, quite frankly. I had a few really good teachers, one in philosophy, one in history, maybe two in history, maybe one in poli-sci, that's about it. Not a lot. Most of it was just muscling through because I was so bored. I was bored stiff. Were you bored stiff in college, Rich? In the middle. I was so bored in high school. I was like a CC+ student, and I read this article in the high school newspaper, the Cheltonian, in Cheltenham Township, and I read it and says, if you get a 4.0 average in 11th grade, Temple University would consider accepting you after 11th grade rather than going through 12th grade. And then when you graduate your freshman year at Temple University, you would then get your high school diploma. So you know what Mark did. he put on his hypersonic brain power, and I kind of woke up because I was literally bored. I was just so bored. And so I got the straight A's in 11th grade. Shocked everybody. Not really. Not my parents. And I skipped the 12th grade. Then I went into college, and you know what I wanted to do, Rich? Get out of there. I was bored stiff. I was ready to go, folks. So I accelerated. I finished college in 3 years. Again, I'm not bragging. I'm just telling you what was driving me. I wanted to get out. Some of it was interesting. Some of it wasn't. But I was thinking to myself, what am I doing here? In some cases, I felt like I knew more than the professor. But it doesn't matter. So I got out of there with a very, very high average. And then I went into law school. At Temple, all through Temple, because this is the way I could get moving. And I went to the dean at Temple Law School. His name was Leah Kors. Unfortunately, he passed away. He was a moderate Democrat back then. We don't have any. We have like a handful of them today, but he was one. Could have been a radical, right? He was dean at Temple University Law School. Temple's a very radical school. Much more radical now, I'm sure, and it was radical then. And I went to him and I said, look, 3 years of law school, are you kidding me? Can I knock it out in 2 years? Is that okay? And he said, no. I said, why? Because it's an experience. Don't you know, Rich? It's an experience. Now, I figure not because of him that it was probably a rule because they didn't want me taking additional credits and so forth and moving through quickly because I believe we were paying by semester there, not so much by credits. So 3 years I was in there, but I was still bored. I was bored stiff with law school. And so I decided to run for the school board while I was in law school. Nobody does that. And at the time, my mom and dad and brothers and all, and my buddy Eric, who passed away, as you know, were all very helpful. Door to door, I must have hit 3,800 doors. Now, I'm in law school, mind you. And we had what we call coffee classes. I must have had 40 of those, pulling together people. And in the end, the primary we won, and then the general we won very big, and I was elected to the school board. And there I was, 19 years old. And that was pretty much it, Rich. Then I left there, and I went to Texas Instruments. You ever hear them? Silence. You never heard of Texas Instruments? Yeah, calculators, right? Do they still make them? I don't even know. In Richardson, Texas. And I almost settled down in Plano, Texas, which is now a hot spot for the Islamists. But I had been campaigning for Reagan in 76. I don't know why I'm telling you this. And I campaigned for Reagan in 80. And he won, and I said, no, I got to work in the Reagan administration. That's what I have to do. And that's how all that started. And now look at me. Well, you know, that's the way it is. Got a great call from the president. The hell was it? Sunday night, actually. I think it was Sunday night. And let me tell you something. He's not only as kind as can be, smart as hell, but he's hilarious. He's hilarious. I'm not going to get into it. Others do. I don't do that. You know, I just got called from the president, and he told me this, that, I don't do that. And I'm not going to start now. All right, back to our Islamist enemy, friends. Rajah Abdullah. At the Muslim Youth Center in Brooklyn. Brooklyn, that would be New York. Cut two, go.
1: We as Muslims in America and in the West, especially after September 11, we are seen as a security threat to the empire. And the only way for
0: a security threat to the empire, you see. I don't think Muslims are. I think Islamists are. With big mouths who keep going on and on about taking down this country. Yeah, we think that's a threat, pal. Go ahead.
1: Americanism is to prove that we are loyal to the security forces of this government, of this country. Now, this doesn't
0: mean... I thought it's his country, too. Isn't he a... Is he a citizen, Mr. Biden? I think he is, right? So he said, this country. No, it's our country, a-hole. May I call you an a-hole? Because you are an a-hole. Go ahead.
1: Citizens, this is part of our Islam, to be loyal citizens, but loyal citizens to a healthy society, not loyal citizens to an empire that has invaded Iraq, killing 1 million people, invading Afghanistan.
0: No, we didn't kill 1 million people, Ms. Grant. You must be confusing us with Islamism. Go ahead.
1: Thousands and hundreds of thousands of people, and today funding and orchestrating a genocide in Gaza. We can't be loyal to that. If you are loyal to that, then I'm sorry.
0: You understand? You understand what he's saying? He's not loyal to that. That would be us. That country. That would be our country. This guy's having a tough time assimilating, isn't he? Go ahead.
1: Your religion. You're betraying the understanding of the religion that is about justice. We can't be claiming that we are worshiping Allah subhanahu wa ta'ala so we can please Him. But at the same time, or we claim that we want to make this world a better place because that is what we're supposed to do. That's why the Prophet sallallahu alaihi wasallam expanded the Muslim empire. This is why his companions...
0: He admits there's a Muslim empire. And of course, wherever that is expanded, there's peace and prosperity and kindness and equality. Free will. The humanitarianism just breaks out all over the place, doesn't it? It's fantastic. Except in England, where I think they had massive rape gangs, as I recall. That didn't go very well. Except in the continent of Africa, where Christians are being slaughtered in the most horrendous way. That didn't go very well. Except in Syria, where Muslims were slaughtering Muslims, and they threw in some Christians and Druze and Kurds and others as well. That wasn't a pretty picture at all. And then we have Yemen, 99% Muslim, where the Islamists are slaughtering Muslims, where they've lost 150,000 have been murdered. You know, only 540,000 in Syria. God knows how many in Africa. Oh, it's a religion of peace, and wherever they go, the humanitarianism is just pouring out of their pores. Go ahead.
1: Out of countries, and as we know, they
0: open. Shut up, jackass, and get the hell out of my country. I'll be right back.
2: Mark Levin.
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0: 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Rosh Hashanah is Friday evening. I'm just telling you, Labor Day was yesterday. 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Oh my goodness, there's no better wireless choice out there than Pure Talk. 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Please, before the week ends, I get people contact us and say, am I too late? The answer is yes. So go ahead and do it now. That's dial #250, say Mark Levin. #250, say Mark Levin. All right. Look, I don't normally get into this. But Mr. Producer, you're Catholic, is that right, Rich? Samantha? Okay. Pope Leo the 14th. Are you happy with him? Are you impressed with him? Are you neutral? You're in the middle. You think he's a little left for you? Pope Leo the 14th with reporters yesterday. We should perhaps be a little less fearful of Islam, he says. Cut three, go.
1: Some Catholics in Europe believe that Islam is a threat to a Christian identity of the West. Are they right? And what would you say to them?
2: All of the conversations that I had during my time both in Turkey and in Lebanon, including with many Muslims, were precisely concentrated on the topic of peace and respect for people of different religions. I know that, as a matter of fact, that has not always been the case. I know that in Europe there are many times fears that are present but oftentimes generated by people who are against immigration and trying to keep out people who may be from another country, another religion, another race. And in that sense, I would say that we all need to work together. One of the values of this trip is precisely to raise the world's attention to the possibility.
0: All
2: that
0: right, thank you. Thank you. I'm not going to be rude. I'm not even going to comment. Except to say, if the Islamist terrorists could get their hands on this Pope, they'd murder him in 10,000 ways. That's what they do. there's a level of naivete that is very upsetting and concerning to a lot of people. I'll leave it at that. The fact of the matter is, I don't know how you can look at Europe and think that the people in Europe have done anything but open their arms to Islamists, and now they see what's taking place against them. You can hear the imams, I'm playing them for you, the so-called scholars, I'm playing them for you, they're politicians, I'm playing them for you. And you hear what they say. They say, if they get their way, there will be no Pope Leo, there will be no Catholic Church, no Christianity, no Jews, no nothing.
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11: News this hour from Town Hall. I'm John Scott. Secretary of State Rubio began a three-nation tour of Latin America Tuesday with a visit to Colombia. He says the U.S. wants to cooperate to crack down on criminal trafficking, but also uplift the economy.
12: Security is the basic and most important requirement of government, but prosperity follows closely behind it. And that is the opportunity for a country and an economy that provides the opportunity for upward mobility and prosperity for all of its people. And we believe we have a lot we can do together in the field of energy, in the field of trade, in the field of commerce, that allows both countries to benefit.
11: Rubio hailed enhanced and expanded cooperation between the two nations. The White House says the United States banning dairy products, most alcoholic beverages, and some motorcycles from Canada as their trade war escalates. An ex-Colorado crime analyst with the State Bureau of Investigation gets a decade in prison for manipulating DNA data.
13: Prosecutors say she manipulated and omitted data to speed up her work. Yvonne Missy Woods pleaded guilty to perjury, attempting to influence a public servant, forgery, and committing a cybercrime. She was facing between 8 and 16 years in prison during her sentencing hearing in state court. Problems with her work were found in cases involving homicide, sexual assault, robbery, and other crimes. Prosecutors were forced to review hundreds of cases, and at least one murder conviction was overturned. I'm Lisa Dwyer.
11: Republican John Sununu will face Democrat Chris Pappas in November in the race to replace retiring U.S. Senator Jeanne Shaheen in New Hampshire. Sununu was ousted from the Senate by Shaheen in 2008. He was one of two former senators seeking to return to Washington. Pappas left his seat in the 1st Congressional District after four terms to run for the Senate. More of these stories from townhall.com.
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23: He's here. 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
0: Hello, everybody. It'd be me, myself, and I, all three of us. How are you? Well, there's been a little spat, actually a big brawl, if you will, online, and there always are big brawls. They're very toxic there. And there's this guy who claims to be an independent reporter. His name is Nick Sorter. Isn't that his last name, Rich? What a lowlife, in my humble opinion, this guy is. The Israel lobby. Well, we all know what he means by that. The Israel lobby. And he has his head up, the isolationist, big government, quasi-socialist ASS. So he's all in with that stuff. He's all in with the Huey Long stuff and the rest of it. And yet this is a movement, much like a bow movement, within the Republican Party and the conservative movement. And it's very strange, too. You've got some of these people who, what's the guy's name? Knowles? Michael Knowles, who comes up with new labels for the wrong thing. For instance, talks about establishment conservatives. And what is the subject here? The subject is a program. I'm going to put it in basic English. It's a program the government has that it's had for a long time. It spends billions of dollars subsidizing, based on income level, by the way, stay-at-home, as an example, mothers or fathers who are raising their families to try and help them. And so the report's out that the White House, with the strong urging of the vice president, wants to expand the program. They say redirect it, but it's expanded to include pretty much all families. Pretty much all families. So if a mother stays home or a father stays home, they will receive, the number being thrown around is $9,000. $9,000. So I look at this and I say to myself, we have a $40 trillion debt. That's on book. Off book, we have over $300 trillion debt when you consider entitlements and future IOUs. We're spending over $1 trillion a year now on interest on the debt. And interest on the debt is bigger than the entire defense budget. In fact, interest on the debt, should rates go up any significant way, will soon, and I might say soon, in 10 to 15 years, consume the entire budget. I don't care what great cause is out there, because there are always great causes for more government, for more borrowing, for more debt, for more spending, and more taxing. But you have to be Helen Keller not to see and not to hear that we just hit $40 trillion, and the estimate is in 4 to 5 years we're going to hit $50 trillion. 50! And we can't grow our way out of $50 trillion. We cannot grow our way out of $50 trillion. And so what's going to happen? What's going to happen when we hit $50 trillion, say, in 5 years? And then on top of that, what's going to happen in 6 years when Social Security benefits can't be paid in full? And what are we going to do in 7 years when Medicare can't be paid in full? Well, at least we expanded this one program to include all family members, Mr. Producer. Who pays the price for all of this? With massive new taxes, with massive inflation. And let me tell you something. If you think government was out of control during the pandemic, you just wait. If this economy collapses, there will be no respect for the Constitution. And you will have fellow citizens who want martial law. I'm not kidding about this. It's not fear-mongering, it's reality. The laws of economics are just as scientific as the laws of physics. They don't change. They don't change. So we literally have these sort of, I call them pseudo-conservatives, but they're socialist light, and they go around calling anyone who disagrees with them, you're the rhino. You might be a constitutional conservative, a fiscal conservative, and you're now a rhino or an establishment conservative. They think their kind of Marxist language playing and word games is going to influence you and somehow, wait, I didn't know, that's me. No, it's not you. Well, can't we help families? This is what we get out of the Heritage Family. Can't we help families? Yeah, get out of their face. But we help everybody else. How is that a policy? How is that a policy? Obviously, if you create a brand new entitlement for middle class people, it can't pay for itself. It's impossible. Well, let's just tax the billionaire. So they start to sound like Bernie Sanders, right? They got the class warfare going on and all the rest of it.

0: That's enough. We've got to figure out. A little bit of an echo there, Rich. We got to figure out how to get out of this. All right, let me hit this. Hold on, America. There it is, I think. Did I hit it back up, Mr. Producer? No. Hold on, I got to hit the backup. I'm looking for it. Oh, my goodness. How's that? Is that the backup? It's not the throw-up, is it? All right, here we are. We have a backup system, so if you have a little problem with the original line, it's actually quite good that it does that. A little inside baseball on the outside. Anyway, you get the point? I don't know why this is complicated. So what's happening is we're getting a cult of personality situation here. Cult of personality. So the VP proposes it, we got to defend it. And if you don't defend it, you're obviously a rhino, warmonger, isolationist. What else do they say? You know, they come up with these stupid phrases. Now, I've been at this since I was 13 years old. That is constitutionalism and conservatism. Since I was 13, that's a long time. And I've only written 10 books. But when you write 10 books, you might as well write 20 books because you leave a lot on the editing floor because you got to limit the size of the book, the length of the book. I've got shelf after shelf after shelf after shelf. We're running out of shelves here. I keep buying these small, you know, bookshelves. I keep putting books on them. We're out of space. In two homes, we're out of space. So when you get these little miscreants and malcontents who pop up and say, you're an establishment conservative. I say, you know what? This guy's got an IQ of a cucumber. Or we have a guy that's invented a brand new philosophy called NatCon, or National Conservatism. Gee, we never heard of that before. Nationalism, we've never heard of that before. Look, there's always a little bit of nationalism in what we support and so forth and so on. But we're not nationalists. I mean, when you think of the framers of the Constitution, they were mostly federalists. Federalism. Federalism. State authority. Meaning the states. But even more than that, individual free will. And so there's a sort of a, the muddying of the waters, mush, if you will. There's no new philosophy here. Just stupid policy. That's it. No new philosophy, stupid policy. They're not cons. They're just cons. Not cons, neocons, whatever. But I really don't think we should be thinking about expanding programs. I really don't think that we should be thinking about creating an entitlement for the vast majority of Americans. Who the hell is going to pay for that? The vast majority of Americans, in one pocket, out the other. Policy set on tax incentives, tax credits, tax breaks, to put money back into the private sector, back in your pockets. I can live with that for sure. Or policies that wean people off of government, like school choice, weaning people off of government schools. They're out there actually saying, what's the difference between school choice and expanding this program for families? I'm like, what? Do you truly have to be dumb to be a so-called influencer? School choice, the idea generally invented by Milton Friedman, was how do you wean people out of the government-run school system? Homeschooling and so forth and so on. He's the one that came up with it. And prior to the legal movement, in many school districts, homeschooling was considered truancy in order for them to block it. So groups like Landmark Legal Foundation, which I was honored to be associated with, and others brought lawsuit after lawsuit, federal and state, to stop that and to promote school choice. I'm well aware of what school choice is, and school choice isn't about creating a bigger government or a bigger government-run school system. So there's a complete lack of of reasoning and logic? That's very perplexing to me that it needs to be addressed. And I'm finding a lot of this is in the D.C. think tanks that you thought may have been conservative. They're really not anymore. Some are, but few. Just a few. Or some of these institutions that we used to honor, I'm not going to get into which one, same thing. Same thing. Now all of a sudden government's good. If we control who gets the money, who it's redistributed to, what the program, no. The central government's too big and too powerful. We just reduced 250,000 federal workers. The President of the United States said nobody thought that was possible. Nobody. And he did it. Anyway, this is out there going on and on. You must be an establishment conservative. Or you're actually a liberal. You got one of these eggheads or quasi-eggheads or sort of, I suppose, a scrambled egghead. He's out there with the invention of his theory. Ted Cruz and I are liberals, Mr. Producer. We're liberals. Rhinos, warmongers, you know, they're just sort of shooting it out there, Oh, they're so brilliant. Ladies and gentlemen, $40 trillion, hundreds of departments and agencies, multiple hundreds of programs, if not thousands, trillions of dollars. What's the new idea? What's the new idea that's going to help families? Does the government help families? Is that what we've learned over the decades? Does the government help families? The government needs to stop. I'll be right back.
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0: The midterms are almost here, and Republicans could be in deep trouble. Polls show Democrats leading in key races. Tonight, Rob Finnerty on Newsmax reveals the growing threat from the DSA and the radical left. With less than 60 days to go, Finnerty says it's time for the GOP to hit the panic button. The House may go, and control of the Senate is up for grabs. Gas prices, mortgage rates, health care, and out-of-control national debt. Americans are angry. And Newsmax shows you how the progressive left wants total control of Congress. Tallarico, El Sayed, AOC, Bernie Sanders. Finnerty reveals President Trump's secret plan to fight back. Don't miss Finnerty tonight at 8 p.m. Eastern on Newsmax. 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

This debate will be going on because we literally have people who are pushing this big government crap. And I really do worry when President Trump leaves office. I really do. I really do. And I really do take it in every day how lucky we are that he's there. I'm not kidding. I'm not kidding. And when he's not there, it'll be obvious why. And God forbid if these bastards win this midterm election, you got to get out. You got to vote. No questions. No second guessing. The primaries are over. Put it away. Forget about it. Forget about it. Straight Republican ticket right now. That's what it is. Look, I have to hold my nose too. Okay? This is a different election. It's a different election. Look, we started here. I hear others saying, we started the Tea Party movement. No, they didn't. First of all, it was spontaneous. But number two, Liberty and Tyranny, my book, this radio show, which is much bigger than all the rest of them. Hannity's one, I'm number two, no matter what anybody says. Facts are facts. And we're the ones that got behind this. I'm the one that got behind Tea Party with Liberty and Tyranny. And I'm just making the point. We got to be as active as before. We got to be as united as before. We've got time to talk about this. But if you have early voting, vote early. If you have absentee voting, then vote absentee. You can never be sure in some parts of this country if you're going to get to the poll in time, or maybe you'll be called away and it'll be too late. Get your vote in. I can tell you I'm going to vote as early as I can. It's that simple. Forget about tradition. Tradition's over. The SAVE Act, the president's trying to get the SAVE America Act passed. We got a problem. They're called Republicans. It's the way it is. So we do what we can. Each of us has a role. Each of us. Don't think you don't. Well, I didn't give money. It's okay. Well, I wasn't working the poll. It's okay. Be better if you could do something. But if not, vote. Maybe if you're married or you have a friend, make sure they vote. If they're going to vote the right way. If they're not, forget about it. But family members, friends, right? People at church or at synagogue, just make sure it's a conservative synagogue. You understand what I'm saying. So, just do it. You're in charge. You're the precinct worker. You're the ward leader. You're the committee man. Whatever you want to be, that's you. That's you, Mr. and Mrs. America. We have done this before. You and I have done this before. We've pulled this off. Now, we don't get credit for it. Oh, those podcasters are so great. No, they're not. They're full of crap, and they don't do anything. We do it. We do it. Not so much under the radar. We're on the radar, but we do it. We don't get any attention. Why? Because the liberals don't know how to do this, conservative talk radio. They fail, and then they fail again. So they've given up on it. So they pretend it doesn't exist. Good. We own the field. You and me. We own the field. And we're the most activists of any of the radio programs and radio hosts. You and me. Tea Party. We were anti-Republican establishment before all these weirdos there who want more government. You know, we're the anti-establishment. No, you're not. You're worse than the establishment. You're big spending liberals. That's right, I said it. They're big spending liberals. That's what they are. It's what they are. This program is moving too fast. It's halfway over. We'll be right back.

My name is Whitney Allen, and I'm a widow. My husband, Ryan, died. We never thought we'd ever have to use life insurance, but the unexpected happened. With Ethos, signing up was fast and 100% online. You can get a quote in seconds

0: backed by President Trump. The White House says the U.S. is banning dairy products, most alcoholic beverages, and some motorcycles from Canada. As the trade war between the two nations escalates, the ban will take effect in 3 weeks. Leaders of the Southeastern Conference plan to meet this week to discuss possibly kicking LSU out of the conference. It follows a feud over whether players with NFL experience should return to college rosters. A two-thirds vote is needed. This is SRN News.
1: The midterms are almost here, and Republicans could be in deep trouble. Polls show Democrats leading in key races. Tonight, Rob Finnerty on Newsmax reveals the growing threat from the DSA and the radical left. With less than 60 days to go, Finnerty says it's time for the GOP to hit the panic button. The House may go, and control of the Senate is up for grabs. Gas prices, mortgage rates, health care, and out-of-control national debt. Americans are angry, and the progressive left wants total control of Congress. Tallarico, El Sayed, AOC, Bernie Sanders. Finnerty reveals President Trump's secret plan to fight back and what you can do to help him. Don't miss Finnerty tonight at 8 p.m. Eastern on Newsmax. 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

0: defense and space capabilities. And just so you know, America, this is what Israel brings to the table, even for us. It's really quite remarkable. Even as 11 European countries announced sanctions against Israel. You hear that, Mr. Producer? If I'm Israel, I say, you know what? You take care of your own defenses and your own space issues, you know? Europe wants Israeli technology to help defend itself against Putin while browbeating Israel into accepting a Palestinian terror state. You believe this? Israel should say no. No, we're not going to do it. In my view. Enough is enough. The European countries don't help us. The European countries are worse. In the case of Israel, they actually want to see it. I don't know. But they must think they run Israel. Now, they don't put sanctions on communist China for what it's doing to the Uyghurs or the Tibetans or the Christians. They don't even think about it. Because that's a big country with a lot of military, very strong. So they're hypocrites. Or what should we do in the case of England? I'm now of a different mind when it comes to the Falklands, you know? Maybe they should go back to Argentina. We have an ally there, don't we? Are we ready for this one? Oh, this will really get them worked up. Northern Ireland. You know, for a lot of its history, Northern Ireland was part of, really, Ireland. At least in a very loose way. Well, maybe we should reopen that one. But as far as I'm concerned, the Israelis, what are they going to get from the British government? Dental care? No, that they don't want, trust me. What are they going to get? The cuisine? Fried fish and French fries? Now, I happen to be somebody who likes that, to be perfectly honest with you. Just being honest, I'm always honest. I like fried fish with French fries. I'm eating a lot less French fries, by the way. But fried fish I like. You know, with a little I eat it with cocktail sauce. Do you eat fried fish, Rich? So what do you put on it? Nothing, just fried fish? Boring. I put the cocktail sauce. Most people don't do that. Put cocktails. Why? Why do I put cocktails? It's the closest thing to ketchup that I'm allowed to put on there. That's it. That's it. That's all. But seriously, I mean, you're talking about countries that have a long history of imperialism and colonialism. Britain, France, not so much Canada. Canada's, you know. Anyway, so there's that. Abdul Saeed, excuse me, don't want to be disrespectful. Abdul El Saeed, running for the Senate, hates America. Hey, look, by the way, when somebody hates America, you're America. They hate you. You understand what I'm saying? America is not some inanimate object. America is you. The American people, you're America. Mr. and Mrs. America. That's why I call you Mr. and Mrs. America. So they hate you. That's the whole point. But don't worry, Medicare for all. Oh, okay. Pound around with terror types. Don't worry, healthcare for all. Okay, yeah. As long as I get my free health, everything's fine, yeah. You know what free healthcare is like? Crap. You know, you get free. Can I get free? Sure you can. Sure you can. Just wait in line for 6 months. But I have a heart. I said, wait in line. Don't disrupt. Don't interrupt me. Don't disrupt the line. I'll call security. I mean, you're on the phone. I have an oncology appointment. I'm sorry you're not on the list, Mr. Smith. Look, this is very serious. I need to give my... You're not on the list, Mr. Smith. Write your congressman. Ask your congressman. Okay. God. What's incredible is so many people, and not you, not in this audience, but so many people in this country do not appreciate it. It's insane. Absolutely insane. You know, when I hear these guys, these clowns, talk about extending this government... effectively welfare or entitlement program. So all parents of all economic sectors, they talk like communists, all economic sectors are covered. Why should it just be the poor? Well, I don't know. Why don't I get food stamps? Why should that just be the... I mean, how stupid is this? Let's all go down together. The whole economy, the whole budget. Yes, yes. That's the new conservative. That's the not con in you. I can't do that. I don't. What are you, a warmonger? You must be a Jew. What? What? Oh, yes. At least sympathetic to them. They're Israel. It's, they're behind it. Behind what? Well, whatever. Abdul El Said! Cut four, go.
1: Don't leave your faith at the door. Don't apologize.
0: No, I understand. He's talking at the convention of the Islamic Society of North America. This is a radical group, by the way. Don't leave your faith at the door. No, no, no. Go in the streets. Make sure you're outside of a synagogue or a church. Yeah, that's right. Don't leave it outside the door. Come on now. Inside the door, outside the door. Whatever door. Go ahead.
1: Don't leave your faith at the door.
0: Don't
1: apologize for who you are or how you pray.
0: I don't know about you, but I don't see all these Islamists going around apologizing. Do you, Mr. Producer? I'm sorry. I'm sorry. Do those words even cross the guy's lips, these radical Islam? No, they don't. I'm sorry. Don't apologize. Whatever you, don't apologize. Go ahead.
1: Dad, bring your whole self to this.
0: Say what?
1: I want to speak directly to the parents out here today.
0: Hmm.
1: How often is it that your kids tells you that I feel like I got a gift?
0: Okay, your kids don't tells you. They tell you. Now, this guy is a pretend doctor. He was running around saying he was a doctor. He's not a doctor. If anything, he's a mental patient. But you understand my point. As the kids tells you, oh, you're going to be writing legislation? Go ahead.
1: We say, you know that? I don't quite know. We steer them into safer paths.
0: What?
1: If your child tells you, you know, I think I've got it in me to be that next great historian. I've got it in me to be a journalist. I've got it in me to run for office. I'm going to ask you to empower them in that journey. America does not need us to cower backward when small-minded people tell us that we are not part of this place. America needs...
0: Excuse me, dummy. It's people like you who say you're not part of this place. Don't you get it, dummy? You don't believe in assimilation, dummy. That's the problem, dummy. You don't promote assimilation. These imams I play, can somebody give me an imam who promotes assimilation into the American system and has respect, but at least hands off when it comes to other faiths? Can somebody show me that? No, we get the dummy here. The dummy. Go ahead.
1: All that we have and all that we can contribute to the work of making America that great place it can yet be.
0: Excuse me, it is a great place right now. Right now. Otherwise, what the hell are you doing here? Why did your parents come here and why are all these other people here? That's right. They left really great places like hellholes in Syria and Yemen and Egypt. Everybody knows the Middle East is the place to go. The only place to go, really, is Israel. But, you know, the Arab countries, the Islamic countries, they're just fantastic. Everybody loves them. You're not allowed in. What do you mean I'm not allowed in? You're a Jew. You're not allowed in. What do you mean I'm not? You're a Christian. Excuse me? Yeah, that's right. I'm not allowed in. What do you mean I'm not? I'm a Hindu. Oh. You're not allowed in. Why? I'm a Buddhist. Oh, okay. I can't go in? No, you can't go in and you'll never get out. It's like the... No, I won't say the Roach Hotel. I shouldn't say that, should I, Mr. Producer? Maybe misunderstood. Definitely misunderstood. You know, folks, I want you to think about something. A young woman discovers she's pregnant. She's scared. She's alone. Maybe she's been told that abortion is her only option? Well, what if instead of telling her to end that life, someone said, we'll help you, put their arm around her and say, we will help you. You don't have to do this alone. That's what Sanctuary of Hope does. Sanctuary of Hope. 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We love these people. 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
1: So Mark Dubowitz at the Foundation for the Defense of Democracies, I've posted something to him, but I like the way he put it here. The European Union looks to Israel. They're now, reports out, they're looking to Israel to strengthen their high-tech air defenses.

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1: Why liberals hate this show. But listen anyway. 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
0: Yeah. Is that Chris Matthews? Who is that? This is the fastest show in America. It just goes fast. Whatever happened to Colby Hall, Mr. Producer? Remember him? Whatever happened to Colby Hall? He fell off the edge of the earth. He was such an outstanding journalist, except when he got caught making up quotes over at Mediaite. Now, as you folks know, Mediaite is owned by, the founder is Dan Abrams. Dan Abrams is also an ABC News analyst, and Dan Abrams has probably the most perfect wig that they, you know, crazy glue on top of his head. I mean, it's a full-scale helmet, don't get me wrong, but it's like perfect. When he goes to bed at night, you know, he's got to hang it up with his suit or whatever. You know, you got to deflate it. You got to do stuff like that. But let's take a look at all the wonderful headlines on media just to entertain ourselves. Supreme Court rejects Missouri's appeal to restore GOP gerrymandered maps. Chris Rock declares Trump got one crucial thing right, almost clears him. Fox's Kudlow suggests Ted Cruz announce presidential bid in November. Reporter grills Tom Holman for 3 minutes over ICE arrest at school bus stop. Okay. An ICE arrest at a school bus? You can't do that. Not at a school bus stop? No. Not at a restaurant? No. Not at a Home Depot? No. No. Not at a swimming pool? By God, no. Nowhere. You're not allowed to arrest anybody anywhere. You understand what I'm saying? You got to go where these people are. No. No. Well, how the hell are you going to arrest them? That's the point. Don't. Get it? That's where they're coming from. They're really great over there at Media. Intrepid reporters. There's more here, but I bore you. We'll be right back.
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10: News this hour from Town Hall. I'm John Scott. The U.S. military destroyed 5 Iranian oil tankers in response to the latest attacks on its warships. Tehran then hit back at American targets in Jordan, the latest burst of back-and-forth strikes. Following Tuesday's American strikes, Iran launched missiles toward U.S. targets in Jordan, according to Iranian state media. Jordan's military said its air defense system intercepted 18 ballistic missiles. There were no casualties. The trade war with Canada heats up as tariffs on U.S. products go into effect.
11: Canadian tariffs now in effect on more than 700 American products, from steel to aluminum to cheese, after retaliatory tariffs of up to 50% began Tuesday. Canadian Prime Minister Mark Carney.
12: They wanted us to become even more reliant on them, not less. In too many areas, they wanted dependency, not a true economic partnership.
11: Now President Trump threatening Canadian jetmaker Bombardier. The private company says its supply chain includes about 2,800 U.S. companies in 47 states. Canada is the second largest U.S. trading partner after Mexico, and crude imports equal nearly 20% of U.S. petroleum consumption. I'm Julie Walker.
10: And flying delays in Britain are expected to continue into Wednesday. Lisa Dwyer reports.
13: An air traffic control problem disrupted travel across Britain Tuesday, canceling more than 1,000 flights, leaving passengers stranded for hours. Britain's National Air Traffic Services says it has resolved a problem in its flight processing system. Departures at London Heathrow have resumed, but the busy airport suspended arrivals for the rest of the night as airlines and airports work to clear out a huge backlog of delayed flights. British Airways was forced to cancel or divert more than 100 flights. Ryanair had to cancel more than 50 scheduled flights. I'm Lisa Dwyer.
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27: Hello, America. Mr. and Mrs. America, welcome back. You know, Ivanka Trump puts out a video of her riding a horse as the sun's going down on the beach. It's beautiful, beautiful scenery. And this horse is galloping so fast. I'd be scared to death, Mr. Purdue. Did you see this? Way too, and her arms are out, so she's riding basically with her legs, which is really phenomenal. And the toxic morons on the internet, left and right, tells us, mediaite, are criticizing her. And in economic times like this, that's really thoughtless, you know? What are they talking about? She's riding a horse on the beach as the sun's going down. That horse is galloping. I mean, that's not... What does that have to do with anything? Economic. Well, it just demonstrates, you know, the rich and the rich... Are you kidding me? So do everybody have to pretend to be poor? Excuse me. And down and out? I don't get it. You know, when I was a kid, everybody wanted to be rich. They didn't want to be Karl Marx. They didn't want to be Imam Muhammad. They wanted to be rich. They wanted to be successful. Maybe they wanted to be famous. But, you know, we get hit in the head, and we got our lives to live, and we got to put food on the table with our families and so forth and so on. These are decisions we make. Sometimes we make them because we have to make them. Other times, because we want to make them. But why should I or anybody else say, what the hell is she doing riding a horse on the beach? On dusk? Or is it dawn? And I'm looking at it completely differently, like, holy, you know what? How the hell did she do that? Truthfully. Truthfully. I have no problem with it. None. None whatsoever. And I don't know why people are whining about everything. If you're unhappy with your life, fix it. We're not going to expand, or shouldn't, we might, a government program and add more debt to the debt. There's nothing the government can do. There's nothing we want the government to do. That's the thing about freedom, isn't it? And free will. Things don't always work out like you want them to work out. And you know what a mature adult does when that happens? They figure out another way to do it, or they try it again. They don't say, hey, that guy over there's got more money than me. Take it from him. Get it. Excuse me? I need a government program to be expanded to cover me too. What are you talking about? This isn't the American way. This is the NatCon way. This is the Marxist way. Don't look for government. Government's not going to do anything that's going to be lasting or worthwhile for you or your family. I understand government's there if you have a little period of time where there's a problem, that sort of thing, and so forth and so on. We got local government, we got state government, we got federal government, we got county government. Government coming through our ears. $40 trillion in debt worth. The New Deal, the Great Society, the Square Deal, every schmear deal you can possibly think of. I got another program in mind. Again, I remember when Hillary Clinton said, I've got a million ideas. I go, oh, my God. And then they wrap it in the same socialist, it's the common good. What's the common good? Well, the common good, you know. What? We take care of the family. No, we don't take care of the family. All right, you really want to have your heads explode out there? If you're a husband and a father, okay, ready, Rich? Here we go. It's your responsibility to take care of your family. Don't get me wrong. Women want to work, they can work. My mother's mother worked her whole life when work wasn't even, you know, considered a thing for women to do. She worked. And she worked hard, and she raised two kids on her own. And my mother worked her whole life. God bless her. Her whole life, when she had three boys, rambunctious boys, she worked her whole life with the kids, us. And she made it work. Because if you choose to have children, that's what you do. That's what you do. The women in my family have all worked. And they didn't need a government program. They didn't need a government subsidy. They didn't even think about government. It's just instinctively the right thing to do if it's the right thing to do. Stay-at-home moms, they work hard. I couldn't do it. First of all, I can't breastfeed. You understand what I'm saying, Mr. Producer? But nonetheless, in all seriousness, I can't do that. Day in and day out, no way. Okay. But that's why mothers are different than fathers. Yes, they are. And mothers have some, I don't know, innate character and talent that we guys don't, and vice versa. It's okay. It's okay to be a guy, and it's okay to be a gal. Did I say that? Yes, I did, and I meant it. But to me, if you're a father and a husband, whatever your wife does, whatever you agree that she does, whatever she wants to do, in the end, it's still your responsibility. Is that old school? I don't care if it is or not. It's your responsibility. It's not the government's responsibility. It's not some jackass online telling you it's the government's responsibility. Look at this, Henrietta. We got a $9,000 check for you staying home and working. What? As a housewife or a... Am I even allowed to use that phrase anymore? I don't think I am. Am I, Mr. B? Am I going to be dunk now? Housewife? What did he say? What did I say? I said housewife. No. Don't ever say that again. Don't ever say what again? House or wife? Housewife. Don't say it. Don't say what? Housewife. Don't say it again. Don't say it. To stay home wife? What is it, Mr. Producer? Help me. Stay home person? Is that what you say about your wife? My person went to work today. No. Whatever. Well, you know what I mean, and I don't really care how it comes out, but you get my point. I'm not worried about... Oh, the language is just unacceptable. Jew. It's okay. You know, we hear this other stuff all the time. Did you hear what he said? What? Really, the smart aleck. What did he say? It was very improper. Very unclassy. What did he say? I don't know. He's a Jew. Oh, excuse me. Just kidding. Relax. Just kidding. So we heard enough of, I think, Abdul El-Sayed at the convention of the Islamic Society of North America. You think they'd let me in there, Mr. Producer? I think I'd get the eyes, boy. I'll tell you what. Get the eyes. No, I don't think they're... I think I'd be as welcome there as I would be in Mecca or Medina. And you know, if you're not a practicing Muslim, you're not allowed to be there. Did you know that? Did you know that, Rich? You're not allowed to be there. But Israel's apartheid. Israel's apartheid. Christians can go wherever they want. Muslims can go wherever they want. Arabs of any denomination go wherever they want. You know, this one, that one, wherever you want, do what you want. Apartheid. Meanwhile, you can't go to the Temple Mount. Wait a minute. That's Mount Zion, the holiest place in the Jewish... In Jewish history. Yeah, but we put a mosque there. You're not allowed to go there. Medina, this one, you can't go there. Why? Or how about buying a house in Qatar? Honestly, the only person I know who's not Muslim who can buy a house in Qatar is Qatarlson. Qatarlson. Has he bought a house yet? Do we even know, Mr. Producer? Because I don't think he has. You'd think he'd buy the house, he'd do one of his shows, you know, like, you know, one of those channels with that, with, you know, House Hunters and so forth. House Hunters of Qatar, you know, they go there and he shows. I wonder why don't they do a show like, The Housewives of Qatar? You know that whole series they do? Where they're pulling each other's hair out and everything else? I think The Housewives of Qatar would be very interesting. Of course, they're covering their faces, they're covering their heads, you can't really see what's going on, but nonetheless, you can imagine. I'll be right back.
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2: Hey, Seth Leibson here. I'm going to be straight with you. The 2026 midterms may be the most important elections of our lifetime, and not just for Arizona, for the entire country. The border, the economy, the America your kids are going to inherit. It all comes down to this November. And on October 22nd, 9:60 a.m., The Patriot is doing something about it. I'm going to be on stage right here in Phoenix with Mike Gallagher and Larry Elder. 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

0: Welcome back, America. We have with us for the first time Bart Hester. He's the president pro temp of the Arizona State Senate. He came to my attention because when the radical left-wing government in the UK decided that they were going to boycott products from Judea and Samaria, and beyond, by the way, out of Israel, he noted that, wait a minute, Arkansas, we have a law here to fight back against that sort of thing. How are you, sir?
1: Man, it's great. Thanks for having me on tonight.
0: It's my pleasure. So tell us about what Arkansas can do. I read what you were saying. The governor, your governor, Sarah Huckabee, Sanders has said the same thing. Tell us about it.
1: Well, what we can do in response, of course, back in 2017, the legislature, bipartisan, maybe one or two votes against it in the entire House and Senate, said, look, if you're going to boycott our Jewish friends in Israel, then we're going to boycott you back from a state level. So what I said today was, look, if countries want to start this, not just businesses, the state of Arkansas can respond, and we can add countries to our list of those that we won't do business with if you're going to unfairly treat the people of Israel and the Jewish people.
0: There's now 11 European countries who are thinking about doing it. 11 European countries. Now, these are many of the same countries that are in NATO and don't help us. When we ask them for help, they don't help themselves. In many ways, I would say, your state senator, in many ways I would say, Senator, is Europe is really kind of dying. And for them to try and project their policies onto little tiny Israel that's, it's fending for itself, it's defending itself. Even in Judea and Samaria, it's having to defend and fend for itself and so forth. What is it that Arkansas can do, and what do you think Arkansas is going to do?
1: Well, there's not a lot we can do except for say, hey, most of these countries, tongue-in-cheek here, if they ceased to exist, Arkansas may never know it. The United States wouldn't affect us a lot.
2: Right.
1: But if we have a problem with them, it's going to affect them in a big way. And so what we can do from the state of Arkansas is say, hey, we're not going to do any business with you if you're going to treat our friends this way.
0: Mm-hmm. Now, I assume there's investments, maybe pension plans. You folks going to look at all that stuff and see what connections there
1: are? That's right. We're a small state, but we have billions of dollars in pensions. We spend billions of dollars a year in supporting the people of Arkansas. And no doubt a lot of that money is spent through companies that are owned not necessarily just in Arkansas or United States, but have investment from other places. And, look, I believe they're making these actions because they're weak. And it shows. It shows they're weak in a lot of different areas. The world is seeing that. And so they step up and say they're going to do something that I feel like they're not big enough to actually own up to. We're going to
0: mm-hmm.
1: see.
0: And here's the thing. What's going on, Judea and Samaria, the West Bank, it was never the West Bank. It was the West Bank of Jordan that took it over in 47 and just occupied it. And then the Israelis or the Jews at the time fought back and reacquired it. And this is the literal birthplace, Senator, the literal birthplace of Judaism and the 12 tribes coming together in Shiloh in Judea. And so how can it be claimed that this land belongs to the Palestinians who didn't even exist?
1: Well, it's absurd. Look, I just a few years ago, I took my whole family, all eight of us, paid for it myself, went and spent 10 days, and we walked, we went all over Israel. We clearly went into the Judea and Samaria. We had a fantastic experience, but you have to, when you are there, it's hard for somebody that's never been there to have a lot to say about it, right? We've been there. I've been there now several times. It's a very meaningful place to me and my family. It's something very meaningful in our Christian faith. We say that... I heard Micah Huckabee say this, that the Jewish people, they have no obligation to the Christian faith, but the Christians have absolute obligation to the Jewish people. Our Lord and Savior was Jewish born and Jewish died.
0: Mm-hmm. Why do you think Britain, I feel like these left-wing governments, there are sort of conservative parties or that are trying to win in these various European capitals. They're trying to win these elections because, you know, their countries are under assault. And but these left-wing, and they're really left-wing governments in Europe, they're open to all this kind of immigration, and their attacks on Israel, while Communist China is doing what Communist China is doing, are they doing it because it's small? Are they doing it to appeal to this growing movement or the migration into their countries? Why do you think they're doing this?
1: Well, we see a lot of people, ignorant people, say crazy things in the United States. But in Europe, they get to say crazy things because they live under the protection of Israel and under the protection of the United States of America. So they get to say crazy things. And while on the when the doors are closed, they've got to be thankful for the protection Israel provides them as the United States.
0: Mm-hmm. Well, very interesting. So we'll keep an eye on this. And, you know, Tom Cotton's a close friend of mine and a great friend of the program, too. You know Tom well, don't you?
1: I do. In fact, I'll tell you, the reason I filed this bill back in 2017 was, you know, Senator Cotton called me and said, hey, have you ever heard of this anti-BDS? And I hadn't. And he goes, educate yourself. Let me send you some information. I think it's something the state of Arkansas needs to do. And we did that because of the leadership from Senator Cotton on a federal level, passing that down to me on a state, and we were able to deliver.
0: He's one of a kind. He's a man of great character. I'm very, very proud of our friendship, my family's friendship with him. And we appreciate what you're doing there, Senator, as well. It's very, very important that each state, there's 40 states that have laws, 40. It's important that they step up. Some of the blue states won't step up, but all the red states at least should step up. God bless you, my friend.
1: Hey, well, thank you so much, and we're in this fight. Thank you for continuing to fight every day, and appreciate our friends like you, you talking about it, getting it out to the people. Appreciate AIPAC, the Israeli American Council, who spend the time, effort, and energy to come into states and help pass this type of legislation.
0: Well, God bless you, brother. Thank you very, very much. I was thinking, Mr. Producer, maybe I should bring back on Fox. Do you think that everybody would lose their minds on the anti-Semitic left and right? I don't know the guy. I've bumped into him once in my life. Wouldn't it be perfect to just ask him, what do you guys do, and so forth, and so we could take all the mystery out of it, don't you think? Maybe I ought to bring him on radio. But I think I should do it. He really does. Now, they tend to be more liberal than I am, to be perfectly honest with you. We'll be right back.
2: The midterms are almost here, and Republicans could be in deep trouble. Polls show Democrats leading in key races. Tonight, Rob Finnerty on Newsmax reveals the growing threat from the DSA and the radical left. With less than 60 days to go, Finnerty says it's time for the GOP to hit the panic button. The House may go, and control of the Senate is up for grabs. 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Americans are angry. And Newsmax shows you how the progressive left wants total control of Congress. Tallarico, El Sayed, AOC, Bernie Sanders. Finnerty reveals President Trump's secret plan to fight back. Don't miss Finnerty tonight at 8 p.m. Eastern on Newsmax. 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
1: You know, over the past month, more and more people have been reaching out to Monetary Gold for the free evaluation of their current gold holdings, because there are markets within the precious metals markets, like different products, maybe different coins from different countries, different dates of coins, gold bullion, that is bars, and so forth and so on. 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

0: 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Okay, let's take some calls, shall we? I think we shall. All right, let's go to Gary Winslow, Arizona, the great WBTK. Go!
1: Yes, sir. How are you doing this evening?
0: All right, buddy. How are you?
1: I'm doing well, thank you. I'm getting so tired of these Muslims bad-mouthing the United States. If they don't like us, when I was a kid, we had a bumper sticker that said, America, love it or leave it.
0: Yeah, me too.
1: Why would you go somewhere if you don't like that country?
0: I'm going to tell you why. Because they've been told to conquer us.
1: And they're already admitting that on the TV, on the radio, so we've got to do something about it.
0: I would like our ruling class to figure out what to do and do it. You know, it's very frustrating, isn't it, Gary? Very frustrating. We've got people that are on zoning boards. They need to step up. We've got people who are in local government. They need to step up because this is where a lot of the action is. On the other hand, I think Biden regime and the Democrats have let so many people in here from the third world who do not want to assimilate, particularly from the Middle East and so forth. People who don't want to assimilate should not be in the door. That's it. That's it. We all have different backgrounds. We assimilate into the greatest country on the face of the earth. It doesn't mean we have to give up our ancestry, but it means we're part of the American culture, whoever we are. But when you have people preaching that's not what the faith believes, and that's not what Sharia law requires, and Sharia law is the highest law for you in this land, well, obviously that can't work, can it?
1: Not at all. Not at all. I did two tours over there in Iraq and in the Middle East. And if they did over there in their own country what they're doing here in our country, they'd be beaten, probably raped, and then they'd be beheaded. I mean,
0: they'd be taken out back.
1: Exactly.
0: Or no, maybe they'd be made a public display, is your point. I think you're right. And by the way, thank you for your service, Gary. God bless you, my friend. And I agree with you 100%. We got to get our heads around this thing. We, the public, there's only so much we can do, but we need to show up at school board meetings. We need to show up at these zoning boards. These zoning boards and these zoning board members should be made famous. And if they're bad, they should be made infamous. They've been operating in the shadows long enough. They have to approve these mosques. They have to approve these centers or what I call these segregated fortresses. You're not even allowed to walk into these places. You're not welcome. It's crazy. Let's go to Dallin, Idaho Falls, Idaho, the great K-A-O-X. How are you?
2: I'm doing great. It's a pleasure speaking with you, and thank you for taking my call.
0: Thank you.
2: You were talking a little bit ago about this $9,000 program and the $40 trillion in debt and the $300 trillion in IOUs.
0: Yeah, yeah.
2: And I came up with a thought a few years ago that I wanted to share with you, that I don't think there's 10 politicians in Washington that understand this. Mm-hmm. 1 trillion seconds, not minutes, not days, not hours, 1 trillion seconds was 32,000 years ago.
0: Oh,
2: so if you times that by 40, and we paid a dollar a second, it would take us 1.25 million years to pay off the debt that we have at $40 trillion.
0: Crazy.
2: How did we ever get that far in debt?
0: We're not going to be able to. And it's not even about paying all of it off. We're not paying it down. And we have entitlements. They're out of control. You know, they can blame Trump all they want, but it's not Trump. This has been going on a long time. And you remember Doge and Elon Musk and the president and their team trying to find places to cut spending. Who was howling like a stuck pig? Who was squealing like a stuck pig? The Democrats.
2: Yep.
0: Who else? The media.
2: Yep.
0: And they start with their stories. This one's going to die. This one's going to go without. This one and this one and this one. There's two presidents in my lifetime who tried to take it on, and that was Reagan and Trump. And Trump really has done a fantastic job. 250,000 federal jobs have been removed. But, you know, he can't do it by himself, not under our system of government. And he and Musk and their team, I mean, they were coming up with stuff, and they came under withering attack. And so now you have phony conservatives. You have people actually in the administration, too, who are big government, you know, like light socialists. And if somebody raises a concern like me, did you know I'm an establishment conservative? What the hell is that? What does that mean?
2: Yeah.
0: No, somebody has to speak up against this stuff. And we're not helping working families. We're not helping women. We're not helping fathers. We're not helping anybody by adding another penny to this debt. There's certain things the government need to do. Like protect us, like have a strong military. And we've been, you know, basically leeching money out of the military to pay for all these other programs and so forth. Well, we need to reverse that. But I don't think we've got the guts to do it. I don't think we've got the talent to do it, pretty much. And now they're off and running about NatCons. You hear that phrase, national conservatism. It's nothing new. What it is basically more spending, more government, more intervention. But we're going to do it better, don't you know? No, we're not. All right, I have silenced you with my genius. All right, my friend, thank you for your call. I appreciate it. I know it's a lot to digest. It's very frustrating. Very frustrating. Let us go to Joel. Surprise, Arizona. Our great affiliate there, WFSX. How are you?
3: Hi, Mark. I'm doing great. Thanks for taking my call.
0: Yes.
3: I just wanted to reflect on 9/11. I remember it as a beautiful sunny day like most people. I don't think there was any clouds in the sky and across the country. But now the cloud in the sky is Mamdani. Mm-hmm. And 150,000 people signed a document saying that they don't want him there for that day of memoriam. And mm-hmm. there were people speaking out, the families. They said they don't want to have a fight. They just don't want him there because he endorses Hassan.
0: Mm-hmm. Puker.
3: And then the mullah or whatever that you would call him, the guy that endorsed 9/11. And
0: mm-hmm.
3: it's just disgusting. And the thing about Mamdani is I can't stand his smirky smile. He was only mm-hmm. 9 years old. Mm-hmm. What the heck does he know about 9/11 other than hating America? And he's one of those people as an installation for Islamic jihad.
0: Remember, he was endorsing international jihad. Remember all that?
3: Yeah.
0: People need to understand jihad means military style or terrorist style attacks on Jews. That's what it means. Jihad, international jihad. He was endorsing it. Now, this guy's the real deal. he's not the Manchurian candidate. He is the Islamic candidate. He's exactly what we've said he is, and he's made it abundantly clear. Every now and then I'll burp some comment like, you know, it's not nice to stab a Jew in the heart or something. But generally speaking, he is exactly what we knew he would be. Thank you for your call, my brother. We'll be right back.
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0: find myself listening to more and more music at night, Mr. Producer. More music and Don Rickles appearances. Can you explain that? And the things Rickles used to say, you could never say today. Never say today, because society censors everybody, you know. But he didn't mean anything. He would attack everybody, including his own faith, his own wife, his own family. It was all funny, but today it would be, no, you don't understand. You'll get killed if you say that. You know, folks, you cannot understand what's happening in the Middle East by watching a few minutes of left-wing news or scrolling social media. The headlines give you the explosion. They don't give you the history, the context. They don't tell you how we got here, and they don't tell you what's coming next. Israel sits at the center of a conflict, a conflagration, with consequences far beyond the region. The real threat of a wider war, all of it, is on the line. That's why the great pastor John Hagee wrote The Middle East Conflict. You're going to love this book, The Middle East Conflict. If you want to understand the forces driving this war, you need the history. And you need it for yourself and for the next generation. So I'm asking for first-time donors. You're going to love what you're supporting, John Hagee Ministries. It's a fantastic, fantastic ministry. Just go to jhm.org/Levin, jhm.org/LEVIN. 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Okay. It's my Yiddish. Okay. Let's go to Jason, Kensington, Maryland, the great WMAL, WMAL. Go right ahead.
1: Yeah. Hey, there you go, Mark. How you doing?
0: There you are. How are you?
1: Good, mate. How you doing?
0: I'm all right, brother.
1: Yeah, good.
0: Now, hold on. Remind me where in Australia you're from.
1: I'm from a little area called the Sunshine Coast, and it's just north of Brisbane on the east coast, central east coast.
0: Man, I just wish I remembered the town my soon-to-be in-laws are from. Oh, darn it. I'll know next time you call. All right, go right ahead.
1: I got a real problem with this Clancy trial. I mean, you know, if you're going to blame women's hormones on, you know, killing your children, what are they, setting a precedent? What, are we going to have to start checking women now with some sort of test to if they work in the childcare industry? Are they going to start testing women for possible hormonal problems that could cause harm to children? I mean, it's just...
0: But this is a very important point you mentioned. There was an op-ed, rather, written by this in the New York Post, I think it was last week, by a very courageous woman whose name escapes me. And she said, does this mean we can't elect women to the presidency, or they can't serve as generals, or they can't fly jets, or they can't do 1,000 other things? I mean, she said, this reliance... on the hormonal issues and so forth and so on is very anti-woman and will set the entire, you know, career woman path backwards because of the arguments that are being made about this killer. Go ahead.
1: No, it's ridiculous. I mean, the thing is, to all this money these people have raised, mostly these lefty women, the money should be given to the husband. I mean, they've raised all this money, and the thing is, these are the same people who support abortion, of course. It's almost like an extension of abortion. They think, well, it's my body, my choice. I can go out there and kill my children and blame the hormones for it. I mean, it's just
0: ridiculous. Some of them clearly, you're right. All right, Jason, thank you, brother. You take care of yourself. Let's keep moving. Joe, Grapevine, Texas, the great WBAP. How are you, Joe?
2: I'm great, Mark. How are you, my friend?
0: I'm doing well, thank you.
2: We're good. It's an honor and a privilege. Mark, I believe Texas Instruments is still going. I know the highway around there is just, you wouldn't even recognize it, the roads around there now.
0: I think it was called Central Highway. Does that sound right?
2: It's 635. It's off 635.
0: Way back when.
2: And 75. Yeah. Yeah, 75 was the one that ran in front of it.
0: Well, here's correct. The thing. When I was there, it's a long time ago. You know, I was in my 20s. Plano was nothing. I mean, it had like maybe 25,000 people tops. I almost bought a house there for like $30,000, $32,000. And now it's a hopping suburb. It's a very important Republican suburb, which is precisely why these Islamists put that epic or whatever they called it, fortress where they are and where they did.
2: Well, talking about that, Mark, the reason I called, it's pertaining to that as well as the real estate business. We had someone, excuse me, on this channel a few days ago, maybe a week ago, and it was pertaining to the real estate business and the banking. There has been a lot of these, excuse me, S1B1 visas that have moved in here. And AI apparently has come in, and some of them, what's talk.
0: Joe, do me a favor. Call back tomorrow. We're out of time. We're out of time. I'm sorry about that. Do call back tomorrow. Call early so you get in. We salute our armed forces, police officers, firefighters, emergency personnel, our truckers. ICE, we love you folks. Thank you. The men and women in Israel, the men and women in Ukraine, the men and women in Iran. We haven't forgotten you. See you.
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12: Hey, Seth Leibson here. I'm going to be straight with you. The 2026 midterms may be the most important elections of our lifetime, and not just for Arizona, for the entire country. The border, the economy, the America your kids are going to inherit. It all comes down to this November. And on October 22nd, 9:60 a.m., The Patriot is doing something about it. I'm going to be on stage right here in Phoenix with Mike Gallagher and Larry Elder. Two of the most fearless conservatives in America will be here for one live, unscripted, no-holds-barred evening, the Battleground Tour. It's not a lecture. 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

0: I'll be honest, the first few months were tough. When I left the military, I was excited for a fresh start, but civilian life has been harder than I thought it would be. 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
1: 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We were hot. 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
3: So Justin, I was playing that video game Force Brigade, and it was pretty cool. I was running down this like digital path, and I met this digital frog, and he was all like... Then I went playing in this virtual stream where this water, it looked almost real. It was this whole electronic forest world. So what did you do?
4: 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Then I played in this amazing stream with water around my ankles, like wet water. Then me and my sister and my parents sat around a campfire and told cool stories all night long.
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8: 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It is Tuesday, and we are grateful to have you with us. 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But we are not in our normal New York studio today. Instead, we are in Nashville, Tennessee, literally in the backstage area behind the goings-ons at Sing 2026. Or as Keith Getty said to me a couple of days ago, Sing at age 10. A full decade of Sing and what they have accomplished here is truly amazing, and grateful to have the opportunity to be here. But we've got some special things coming up for you on today's show. You've not had the opportunity in years past for me to interview some of the other characters that are around, the folks that are here at Sing, and then sometimes at the Carnegie concert as well when we do the Christmas show. But this year, we have the opportunity to sit down with a number of, I will say, the more colorful characters of the folks that are part of the Sing universe. And Malcolm Guite, the poet from Oxford, has got to be one of the most cheerful, thoughtful, deep-thinking, and I think, as you're going to see from our conversation today, quite profound voices and brains that are in the Getty Music universe. And he's going to sit with me for a couple of segments, because today at the Sing Conference, it's not just celebrating the fact that they have been here for 10 years. We are also celebrating in Christendom some other milestones, including the 500th anniversary of the printing of the Tyndale Bible, which was, in fact, the foray into the great English translations. I found out last night from some pretty incredible demonstrations, John Piper and Wes Huff among them, that it was actually the Tyndale Bible that was the forerunner for all of the great original English versions. So if you think about the Geneva Bible, if you think about the Old English Bible, if you think about the King James versions, these were all built off of the, in essence, entire New Testament and about half of the Old Testament that William Tyndale had been able to get translated into common language before he was, what, executed for doing that very thing. At the time, and this is some fascination for those of you that think that, you know, Christians are kind of shallow people that don't really understand the depth of what they mean. At the time, it was literally against the law for him to possess, to read aloud, or to attempt to translate scripture in any form. And yet, before he passes away and he lived his life on the run as a fugitive after he began his attempt, but he ends up being caught at the end of his life. He serves out the last 14 years in a prison outside Brussels, and really excruciating, devastating circumstances. And what was it all for? It was so that he could bring a modern understanding of what the text of Scripture had to say in making it available to the common man. And from his translation, that three-fourths of the scriptural text that we now have, you have literally the entree into modern English translation, one of which we still use regularly, which is the original King James Version. Not a lot of people use it regularly, but there are a ton of people that do still use it, still occupies a lot of pew space and a lot of churches and so forth. But that is the forerunner, of course, to all the modern English translations. You've got the New American Standard, the ESV, a number of others that were brought about because the King James had made it accessible into the hands, hearts, and minds of the modern people. So we're celebrating that at this thing as well. And there's been a lot of discussion in the sessions thus far with Malcolm, Piper, Huff, and even Guinness as to the influence that the Bible has had over these 500 years over Western civilization, over Western thought, Western government. Later on today's show, we're going to play a snippet from Guinness's remarks in which he directly connects the dots between Scripture and the formation of our government, and how even the representation of the governed, the consent of the governed, comes from a biblical context. It was not some secular foray into a sudden inspiration and enlightenment in terms of how to govern oneself that brought about self-government. That was a biblical idea drawn from the book of Deuteronomy. And so this is some of the stuff that they're presenting in a variety of the sessions today. And we've also got some fun stuff on tap for you. We always like to talk to some of the musicians. And Zach and Maggie White, corporately known as Zaggy as of this last year. And that's not the the Scooby-Doo characters trying to call the dog or call the guy that eats the sandwiches. It's their name, Zaggy. They're going to be with us, and we're going to talk about some of what they've done, as well as what they're doing with the Gettys currently. And then for tomorrow's show, we're also going to dig a little bit deeper into more of the substance, but it's been a really powerful conference so far, and we're really, really honored and glad to be here. Now, the only way we've been able to make this possible is for Food for the Poor to come alongside and say that we could do it. And so they wrote the check, and we are grateful that they have sponsored these two broadcasts, especially Food for the Poor. We will talk to Daniel Patino today on today's show. He's going to give us kind of an overview of where Food for the Poor reaches and what all they do, but their sponsorship of this is the way that it happens, and we're so grateful that they are able to be here. They're also here on campus, by the way. So if you're out and about, if you're at Sing and you stop by the Sing Village, you can see the Food for the Poor booth. And but they told me that they had so many people show up that, you know, they ran out of pretty much all the gifts and stuff that they had brought. So that's a good problem to have. There are thousands of people here. It's got to be 8,000 to 9,000 people that are in the room when it's packed, and it was packed for both of the plenary sessions yesterday. Anyway, Kevin McCullough, glad to have you with us. We're going to get started not with a how do we live today, but we're going to go straight to Malcolm Guide. He's going to join me at the table for a one-on-one next, and we're going to talk about stuff we never talk about. We're going to talk about poetry. We're going to talk about culture. We're going to talk about where the culture has fallen short in some of the pursuit of not just big ideas, but important art, and how all that shapes what we're living through now. And it really does. And as I was thinking about what he was saying, there was this obvious kind of correlation. As the culture is kind of dumbed down and resistant to doing deep or important things, does that also not happen within the church? And I think that you can see some evidence of that. Sadly, that's what it is. I also want to say thank you to DFW Direct Insurance every single day, helping us save money. 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The phone number's on the website as well, DFW Direct Insurance, and talk to Vic Pritchard, my buddy, and see if he can't help you as well. All right, lots to get to. We are live backstage at Sing. Don't go anywhere. Hi, Kevin McCullough. Can I make a suggestion? If you're getting most of your health advice from random people on social media, it might be time for an upgrade. 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Witness the true story behind the legend of Robin Hood. With everything taken from him and with nothing left to lose, one man's stand against injustice will inspire a movement that will change everything. 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The Uprising, from Focus Features and the acclaimed director of Captain Phillips and Jason Bourne, starring Andrew Garfield. Rated R. Under 17 is not admitted without a parent. Witness the rise of Robin Hood. Only in theaters. 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

0: show, thatkevinshow.com, for all things related to it. We are backstage at Sing, brought to you by Food for the Poor, a wonderful organization doing wonderful things in places that really need it. And again, foodforthepoor.com is how you reach them. Just fresh from the Sing stage is one of my favorite people that hangs out in the Getty world. You might see him after a Carnegie show with a dram, maybe a pipe, and espousing verse as he goes into the wee hours of the morning. At least that's how I got to know him a little bit. Malcolm Guyte, welcome to Kevin McCullough. It's good to have you.
1: Oh, it's good to be here, and it's just lovely to be at this conference. There's always such a unique kind of energy to it.
0: It's how great. Did you end the Gettys? Meet.
1: So this was, I think it was through, there's also, he's here, in fact, he did the art for the conference brochure.
0: Yes.
1: Ross Wilson, great Northern Irish artist. So he liked my poetry and I liked his art, and he'd written to me that we could meet up in Cambridge. So we'd become friends. And I didn't, you know, he knew the Gettys. I didn't know he knew them. But he then introduced them to my poetry, and I think he gave them either one of my Lent or Advent anthology books, The Word in the Wilderness. And I think they both liked that. I think Christian particularly connected with the poetry. So I got this invitation from Keith to come over to where they were in Coleraine in Northern Ireland and just meet up and say hi, and we kind of sound each other
0: that
1: out.
0: That sounds like every relationship with Keith.
1: Yeah,
0: it's always over a cup of something.
1: It's always a cup of something. Yeah. It was great. Well, it was actually during the tail end of COVID lockdown, and he wrote and said, come on over, you know. I said, Keith, it's, you know, I can't fly, you know, so lockdown, and said, no, you can fly for business. So I'm going to, as of now, you are a consultant to Getty Music, you know, and he had it all sorted out, you know, it was amazing. But it's actually very good. When I got there, he was having a kind of reading discussion with a bunch of church leaders, and I recognized among them the moderator general of the Presbyterian Church in Ireland. But he's reading to them, as I walked up, because they're all outside, because you couldn't meet inside.
0: Right.
1: And they're all sitting around old Bushmills barrels, so that's a good start. And he was reading to them from Henry Nouwen, a passage on leadership. So Henry Nouwen's, you know, Roman Catholic, Jesuit, intellectual. And I thought, here's one of the great Protestant hymn writers reading, you know, from some Catholic wisdom to a really significant Presbyterian leader. So I thought, I'm in. You know, this is mere Christianity, as Lewis would have liked it. So yeah, so we got to know and like each other, and then he kind of almost created this role of poet in residence.
0: Yes.
1: That's the thing.
0: Well, and that's why you've been at the Carnegie Christmas shows. That's why you've been at...
1: Yeah, well, they've been using my poetry, I think, anyway, so I think they figured, why don't we just get him to read them? You know? And I was along for the ride. I mean, it's such fun. It is really... I mean, Keith is a really fun person. I mean, but also the whole band, you know, they're, it's obviously an incredibly good band.
0: Right.
1: And I've had a little bit to do with bands in my time, and I have to say, in secular bands, the better the band, the more ego in the room. You know, whereas these guys are absolutely world-class musicians, but there's no ego.
0: There's no ego.
1: It's a real family. It's amazing.
0: Yeah, no, having hung out with them for a decade, I can kind of attest to that. Let's talk about poetry from a larger perspective. In the pop culture, we've lost a lot of the appreciation for the... not just the big ideas. I always argue we're not asking the big questions of life anymore. Yeah. We don't ask why we're here. We don't ask what our purpose is.
1: Yeah.
0: But in that, we've also lost a lot of the great art.
1: Yeah, and we've
0: poetry among the linguistic arts, probably most notably.
1: Yeah.
0: What happened?
1: Yeah,
0: how do we get it back?
1: What happened? Yeah. Well, I have to say, I think this is partly poetry's fault. I think following T.S. I mean, as you know, after the First World War, there was a real sense of the horror and destruction of that war. Then there was the pandemic flu and the sense of all the old certainties. And art responded with, you know, Picasso, and poetry responded with T.S. Eliot, and particularly with a poem called The Wasteland, which he writes, "These fragments have shored against my ruin." Now, during that difficult period after the First World War, before the Second, Eliot wrote an essay in which he said, in order to be good and adequate to the moment, poetry is going to have to be difficult. And he was right for that time and place. But a lot of people misunderstood that to mean if it's difficult, it's good poetry, which is not the case. And Eliot, of course, eventually found faith again, found coherence, changed, you know, he did. But that Wasteland poem set a trend for difficulty, for obscurity, for weird illusions, poetry becoming more like a cryptic crossword puzzle than a beautiful chant and an incantation. And a lot of people trying to buy modern poetry have got like, what is this? I don't get this. And they then dismissed the whole of poetry. They didn't realize, hey, you know, Alfred Lord Tennyson is still there. John Keats is still there.
2: Yeah, he lives forever. You know, yeah.
1: So I'm one of a generation of kind of, if you like, post-Eliot poetry who said, like, everybody always calls themselves experimental poets with experiments starting. Well, I mean, look, the experiment's been going on for 100 years, guys, and the results are in, and they're not very good, you know. So I'm one of that generation who would say, actually, I want to recover music. I want to recover form. I want to recover beautiful patterning and rhythm and rhyme. And that's turned out to be actually what people want. You know, and I'm now going the whole hog and writing an epic poem, which, you know, nobody's done for a couple of 100 years. But it's reaching, meeting people where they are. So I think poetry itself needed to be beautiful again. And it needed to be lucid again. It needed to have a meaning that you can get. Of course, you get more and more with every reading. So I don't blame kids these days for not reading poetry.
2: Right.
1: I blame the poetry.
2: I've never heard that explanation, and it certainly makes sense. So let me ask you about this. Keith and Kristen have been on a lifelong mission to bring hymnody back to the fore and to basically unleash a new generation of hymns.
1: Yeah.
2: Do you see what happened with hymns as being somewhat on parallel with what happened with poetry?
1: Well, I think in one way.
2: Because in some way they're very similar.
1: Yeah, because one of the things that happened with poetry, it became very confessional. Poetry became all about me. I mean, so much so, it's like, oh, let us revere the weird, tormented ego of the poet,
2: right.
1: You know, and it's like, in the end you go, what? Another little adventure
2: in the mini world of me.
1: It happened in all the offices. So, in a weird way...
2: All the weird things win the Academy Award in
1: Yeah,
2: form,
1: yeah it, but in a weird way, it happened in a different way to hymns, when they stopped being hymns and they became choruses. And when the choruses stopped being actually about what God has objectively done for us in Christ, and became like little love songs to Jesus, and they often go like, me, thank you for doing this for me.
2: Yeah.
1: You say, you know, do you know what I mean?
2: Too much self.
1: Now, there's nothing wrong with...
2: Saying thank you.
1: Saying thank you personally. But what I think we lost was the vision that the Christ event is the turning point of the cosmos. He is restoring the reign of God, the kingdom of God, through everything. You know, the earth will be filled with the glory of God as the waters cover the sea. This isn't about my private emotional journey and Jesus is my comfort blanket.
2: Right, right.
1: This is about the Lord of heaven and earth, you know, casting the cosmic powers of evil back and establishing the... So the realm of heaven and bringing earth and heaven together. So one of the things I really admired about Keith is that his hymns, they're not any, you know, really beautiful sounding in the world, but, you know, they've got some theological spine.
2: They do.
1: Christ alone, obviously, but lots of others, you know. They tell the great story again. And I think Keith was concerned about hymns having some real doctrinal substance, because I think he recognized that a lot of people learn their doctrine as much from the hymns they sing as from anything else.
2: Which has always been the case,
1: yeah.
2: But in the modern era, we're learning almost nothing from it.
1: So I think one of the reasons why he's brought me on board is that he also wants some beauty and some poetry. And when you look at the absolutely great hymns, it is astonishing, you know. I woke, my dungeon flamed with light. You know, if you think about And Can It Be,
2: right.
1: It's astonishing. Or if you think about Isaac Watts and you think about... he can use words of one syllable. It can be incredibly simple, and yet it's so beautiful and it's so rich. So if you think, see from his head, his hands, his feet, sorrow and love flow mingled down. Now, a lesser poet, you know, would have seen, see from his head and his hands, his feet, water and blood flow trickling down. Which is fine, it's what you'd see if you'd been stood there with a camcorder. But the poetry gets to the heart of it. Sorrow and love flow mingled down. Did e'er such love and sorrow meet, or thorns compose so rich a crown? It's perfect, there's not a word out of place. It's completely lucid and simple in one way, but in another way, every time you go back and sing that, it gets deeper. And that's a perfect meeting of poetry, doctrinal substance, and the beauty of song. Yeah. Isn't it? Just that one verse.
2: Well, last night, in the evening session, we sang A Mighty Fortress with a full symphony, and I can't recall another time in my life where I've experienced that moment before. And the fact that the church doesn't have these moments in kind of mass opportunities anymore is a little bit heartbreaking to me, having grown up in a more traditional home and world, not one that my children have. Can you stay with me for 7 more minutes? I have more to ask you.
1: Yeah, sure.
2: Stay with us. It's That Kevin Show.

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4: But talk about your portion of it.
5: So I was asked to talk about scripture, the Bible, and in its impact on literature, of course, which is massive. I mean, it becomes the book which makes, in a sense, almost makes English literature possible.
4: Yeah.
5: But I wanted to say, one of the things I said, it's not just that it has an influence on literature. It is itself the cause of literacy. If you think at the time when finally the first Bible was published in English that we could have, and then subsequently we get the, you know, the wonderful King James Version, the majority,
4: which I found out last night, was about 75% the Tyndale Bible.
5: Yeah, oh, totally. Yeah. But then the other bits were, you know, which is beautiful as well. But the thing is, most people in England couldn't read or write. You know, reading or writing was just for specially trained people in the universities, and they're often using Latin as their language. And so if they had a chance to engage with scripture at all, they heard it. And in fact, the collect for scripture, which I quote today, you know, Almighty God, who caused all holy scriptures to be written for our learning, help us so to hear them, to read, mark, learn, and inwardly digest them through patience and the comfort of thy Holy Spirit, we may embrace and ever hold fast the hope of everlasting life in Christ. So it gets right to what it's for. But it has those things: hear, then read, then mark, then learn, then inwardly digest. And that that movement from hearing to reading, that movement from reading to familiarity, that's what makes English culture. But it doesn't just make English culture, it makes English literacy. So the reason why we went in a couple of centuries from a tiny elite could read and write to most people would expect to be able to teach some letters to their children was because they knew the Bible was there. Mm-hmm. And there was such a hunger to read the scripture. You learn to read in order to read the Bible, and then you get Shakespeare and Dickens thrown in for free. You know, the literature then becomes possible because people can read. But the reason why people can read is that they wanted to read the scriptures.
4: But Piper pointed out yesterday that it was a crime to read scripture.
5: Oh, yeah, yeah.
4: Moving into this period.
5: There's a revolution that happens in the 16th century. And that's why it's so precious. So the other thing I quoted right at the beginning was the words from the coronation service. And I was really, I first came across these when I was reading about the coronation of the late Queen Elizabeth II. So that's 1953, 52. And we still haven't forgotten some of our cultural roots. And there's a, it was the

0: coronation service is very old, and there's a moment when the Archbishop takes a Bible and brings it to the monarch. And this, at this point, we've seen the whole of the crown jewels. We've got the Kohinoor, the story. We have all the lords and ladies. We have full high pomp and regalia. We have, if you like, the glittering spectacle of all the treasures.
1: I know a woman or two that likes that stuff.
0: So, what does the Archbishop say? Oh, yeah, we've got this book as well.
1: No.
0: He says, here is the most precious thing this world affords. Here is wisdom, you know, here are the lively oracles of God. And the context to say, forget that stuff, this is, you know, and but that was an experience of a general feeling in England, partly because it had been forbidden, and it was so precious to have it. And I've always been my habit to read poetry aloud, because I don't think it lives until it's breathed into being. And I knew this was the Psalms, the Book of Poems, and I was reading these as background to understand classical English poetry. So I was reading them aloud, and I happened to be on reading Psalm 145, and the verse, "The Lord is nigh unto all that call upon
1: him." Oh, yeah.
0: You know, he's nigh, near unto all his fall. Like, one moment I was alone in the room with a so-called background of scripture, and the next moment the room was full of God. I just felt his living presence. And later on I found that passage in Isaiah where he says, you know, in the year that King Uzziah died, I saw the Lord mighty and lifted. And now Isaiah does not say, cool, I've had a religious experience, I must be a holy man. You know, Isaiah says, woe is me, for I'm a man of unclean lips. I come from a people of unclean lips. Like, I've seen the Lord, like, I should so not be here. And he has to let God deal with that when the angel takes the fiery coal and touches his lips, and, you know, and he's cleansed. And that's what it is, to, you know, that fiery coal, of course, in the end is the sacrament of Jesus coming to us in bread and wine. So I had this experience like that. I thought, God is present, but I don't know what to do with that. And I shouldn't be here, you know, and I was really haunted by it. And I went back to my college and I went to see the college chaplain. I mean, you've got to be desperate to do that. And I said to him, look, this thing has happened. And he said, well, of course it's happened. You know, you've taken the name of the Lord in vain. You know, you can't expect to read a poem addressed to God and say the very words, he is here, and then expect him not to show up.
1: Mm.
0: And he invited me to say the Psalms with him morning and evening. But he's really interesting. He forbade me to... He said, at the end of every Psalm, I'll say the Gloria, you know, glory to the Father and to the Son and the Holy Ghost. He said, I forbid you to say that. He said, you've already taken the name of the Father in vain. You're in enough trouble as it is. You know, and he said, I know you can talk to me about Jesus and the Spirit because you've read Christian poetry, but you don't know any of that stuff that's head on. You have to wait till the Son reveals himself to you. Then you can say it. And eventually that did happen.
1: Yeah.
0: So the background.
1: And eventually now, at Seeing 10, we are being blessed by everything that God's done in and through you. Malcolm Guy, thank you for stopping by.
0: Thank you. My pleasure. God.
1: Kevin McCullough coming back from Nashville. We're at Seeing Backstage. Stay here.
2: The midterms are almost here, and Republicans could be in deep trouble. Polls show Democrats leading in key races. Tonight, Rob Finnerty on Newsmax reveals the growing threat from the DSA and the radical left. With less than 60 days to go, Finnerty says it's time for the GOP to hit the panic button. The House may go, and control of the Senate is up for grabs. Gas prices, mortgage rates, health care, and out-of-control national debt. Americans are angry, and the progressive left wants total control of Congress. Tallarico, El Sayed, AOC, Bernie Sanders. Finnerty reveals President Trump's secret plan to fight back and what you can do to help him. Don't miss Finnerty tonight at 8 p.m. Eastern on Newsmax. 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
4: I heard a
3: 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Y, and Z. The narrative of, you know, Jesus wasn't political, which, you know, my line on that is, you don't get crucified for what you don't say. You know, you look at John the Baptist, who looked at Herod and said, hey, your marriage is wrong. The new Elijah calling, right. 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And that was the forerunning of Jesus Christ.
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0: Calvin McCullough. We're at Sing 2026, which is the theme is Sing the Bible. And what we have already heard in just the opening day with John Piper and the history of William Tyndale and how the English Bible came about, but also last night with Wes Huff and the discussion about AI and what the Bible looks like into the future. Really, really massively powerful stuff. We're really brilliantly thankful to be able to bring this to you. And the reason that we are is because my good friends at Food for the Poor have sponsored these 2 days of broadcasts here live backstage at Sing. And right now we're down in what's called Sing Village, which is where all of the fun stuff that's not going on in the main ballroom is going on. And they've had impromptu concerts. They've got like keyboard sets set up. They've got live performances set up. So we're really grateful to have all of them here. Danny Patino is back with us. Danny, this is the first time I think you and I have been in person together, because I think the last time that Food for the Board came to New York to sit in the studio was only Paul. I think only Paul Jacobs came that time.
1: That's right, and it's great to see you. We usually see each other through this little 10 by something 6, yeah. But yeah, you're right. This is a conference where you feel the family love. You feel, and that too, we've seen that. We've seen mom, dad, kids all come around this holiday weekend, and it's something that's interesting because Food for the Poor is that. We're helping families in Latin America and the Caribbean get that extra plate of meal, that extra plate of food, excuse me, and it's usually kind of hard to find in these places where remote areas, hours away from any safety net, hours away from any government help, and that's where Food for the Poor is serving. So again, if you're around here, if you want to come by, please come visit us. We'll talk some more about it, but you've seen it with your own eyes, Kev. You've seen it, the journey of that gift. You've seen someone just take a little time away from their daily routine, call us or text, or just click on the banner and say, I want to help.
2: Yeah.
1: I want to see my journey of the gift and get to the doorsteps of someone who is in need right now.
0: You guys were on the air with me in the spring, and we did a campaign, and we fed, I think, something like, 200 more kids than we were planning on. It was a really successful campaign. Grateful for that. For people that are maybe here at Sing or they're listening for the first time and they don't know anything about the history of how Food for the Poor came about, talk to us about where this organization came from.
1: That's right. Well, over for 44 years, Food for the Poor is doing the Lord's work. Our founder started this in Jamaica back in 82, and from there on, it's just been evolving over to 15 countries in Latin America and the Caribbean, even from Colombia, where I am from, and even with these earthquakes that just happened, I got to see the action of Food for the Poor and the folks that are already living in Colombia just understand what Food for the Poor is all about.
2: Yeah.
1: It's not just getting in, dropping up a bag of food or some help and just disappearing in the same way. It's actually staying there, listening to the folks. What is your need? What is it that you need? I understand you might not need food, but what's the next thing? Well, you need a tent, you need a bed, you have children. What is it you need for the children? Even to the detail of a coloring book. You know, a coloring book or a little teddy bear means to a child who's now bed, home, just his museum of their life is now under rubble. That's where Food for the Poor is, and I'm really glad that you've been a part of that journey with us, and it's the children. I have 2 children at home, and that's all I think about when I see these children.
0: Well, when I think of Latin America and South America in particular over the last few years, you've had the hurricane that wiped out most of Jamaica. You had the rumblings in Venezuela. You had the rumblings in Colombia. You guys have had, I would say, a more active year than normal when it comes to the natural disaster.
1: Yes, and I want to say unfortunately, because that means that something bad has to happen for Food for the Poor, and that's not necessarily how it is. We've always been there, and we've always had this in touch with community leaders, ministries, folks that know these families in and out, and that's why Food for the Poor has been there and already in there. So it doesn't necessarily have to come here from our Coconut Creek headquarters down in South Florida. We're already in Colombia. We're already in Guatemala.
0: Well, in Jamaica, you guys were already operating to the degree that the government of Jamaica said, you guys are doing it better than we are. Why don't we do what you're doing and let you guys be the leader for us? And actually, Food for the Poor led the way on the relief efforts.
1: I mean, there's nothing else we can do other than set the example, right? And
2: right.
1: If Jamaica alone is already telling us, you guys are doing really well, and I think we want to emulate the success. And that's why Food for the Poor is here at the Sing Conference. It's and near and dear in my country in Colombia and in other 15 countries at that to help these families break that cycle of poverty, break that just that constant of don't know where my next meal is coming from, or I don't know if my home is going to take in this whole rainfall that's happening in some of these countries, usually for days.
0: Yeah.
1: So that's why Food for the Poor is here, and we want to meet you if you're here, and if you're listening online.
0: Well, it's interesting because the first time you guys are here at Sing, it's the 10th anniversary of Sing, but Keith Getty announced last night that next year will be the first Sing in Espanol conference that they will do. So it'll be the first Spanish language. They've done international Sings in Europe and in Australia, but this is the first cross-cultural, cross-language. So Food for the Poor coming into the fold right at this time. kind of a good timing.
1: Well, out of the 15 countries, Kevin, 9 of them speak Spanish. So at Food for the Poor, yes, se habla español. And again,
0: and the last one speaks Creole, baby.
1: Yeah, so perfect. So we're trying to touch as many families as possible. But it starts with one plate of food.
0: Yeah.
1: And then from there on, we are in 10 focus areas helping families rebuild their lives, even with housing, water projects, child well-being, and just the sustainable development, right? To get them off their feet and get to a point where that's it. We are no longer needed, and you have what you need to start a new life, a better generation than the one you're coming from.
0: If people want to know more, where do they go for info?
1: You can go to foodforthepoor.org. You can see all the beautiful things we're doing. I've come by here to the booth if you're here at Sing.
0: Booth 113. If you're hanging out.
1: Banners, and you'll see myself and my colleague just talking about Food for the Poor.
0: And you had so many people come by yesterday, you've almost run out all of your free gifts.
1: I think that's a good and a bad thing to do, right?
0: You didn't plan very well. I think a lot of people are here.
1: I'm happy that we've got a lot of folks come to the booth and they want to know more about Food for the Poor. And obviously the little tchotchkes is a little thank you for taking your time and knowing more about Food for the Poor.
0: Well, I'm not sure the capacity of the Grand Ballroom, but it looked to me like maybe 6,000 to 8,000 people yesterday. If so, that's like just incredible. And we expect more of that as we continue backstage at Sing. It's Kevin McCullough coming right back.

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1: Captain Eric Lawrence was training Afghan soldiers when his truck was hit by an IED.
2: I was on the way from Kandahar to Klot, hit an IED that just took the truck and threw it up in the air and slammed it on the ground. I knew at first that I got hurt pretty bad because I couldn't move my legs. I sat home alone for months. I didn't want that anymore. I wanted to go back to work. I was hesitant at first, you know, because I didn't work for a good year. 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I got the job.
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3: I'm a firefighter.
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5: I'm a farmer. I'm a barber.
6: A waitress. A mom.
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0: All right, rounding out this first hour of Backstage at Sing 2026. 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This year, it is Give Me Jesus, right here on That Kevin Show.

All right, the song Give Me Jesus, this year's new single by Keith and Kristen Getty, as it relates to the one they release every year in connection with Sing. Sing 2026, backstage is where we are. Kevin McCullough, it's That Kevin Show. And in the coming hour, a special treat from Oz Guinness. We'll also speak with Todd Nettleton and Zach and Maggie White, amongst others. We are backstage at Sing. Stay with us.

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2: During the War for Independence, General George Washington, the man we refer to today as the father of our country, led American troops through military defeat after defeat. And in the bitter winter of 1777, he wrote this somber note to a friend in Philadelphia. Quote, "You might have tracked our army from White Marsh to Valley Forge by the blood on their feet," end of quote. Many soldiers continued to march through the deep snows of Pennsylvania without shoes. Others suffered from disease, hunger, and freezing conditions. Nearly 2,000 of Washington's men died. Yet George Washington did not lose faith. Amid the hardship, loss, and uncertainty of Valley Forge, he turned to God in prayer. At a time when our nation once again faces division and uncertainty, may we follow Washington's example, kneeling humbly, praying faithfully, and asking God to guide the future of America.
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13: All right, welcome in. It's hour number two. It's That Kevin Show. Kevin McCullough, glad to have you with us. ThatKevinShow.com for all things related to it. And glad to be reporting to you again from Sing 10, Sing 2026, and backstage at Sing for the first time. I think this is, I actually asked Keith, I said, have you ever had anybody backstage? He's like, no. So I said, okay, well, we're going to go backstage. So that's why we're here. Jeffrey Williams is joining us at the table now, and he is on the Getty Music Foundation. You're on the board of the Getty Music Foundation, and you've also known Keith for a long time, and you've been probably around Sing since it started, I'm guessing.
14: We got to know each other before Sing 1. I think I missed Sing 1, if I remember right, but I've made almost every other
13: one. Well, he'll forgive you for that. I only attended virtually until 2 years ago, and but, you know, I never missed his Carnegie show when he was in New York, so, you know, it all worked out. Jeffrey, you're not just part of the Getty Music Foundation. You're a former astronaut. You're a math and science guy, and we're going to touch on that in a second because there are some concerns I have about a lot of different areas of life, and as we've already delved into what Malcolm Guite said about poetry and so forth in the first hour on today's show, I want to similarly delve into some stuff with you. But first, let's talk about the Getty Music Foundation and the legacy of what Keith and Kristen will be leaving behind them. They're still very young people, but when they are no longer with us, how important will it have been that they did this hymnal, did this conference, formed this foundation? And really, Keith told me the other day he wants to have, oh, this is about 6 months ago, I guess, but he wants to have an audio recording of every hymn electronically stored and referenceable in the foundation's archives for all future generations. I mean, this is big time thinking.
14: Yeah, they've always been strategic in their thinking, and their body of work, of course, has had a tremendous impact on the church, particularly bringing theology back into the music, the contemporary music
13: right.
14: That's being sung, very rich, and encouraging congregational worship, which was largely going away before they came on stage. So they've made a tremendous impact, and of course the hymnal last year was a milestone in that body of work.
13: Well, and if you think about other hymnals, they're not something that's widely used anymore. I mean, it's one of those things
14: that's
13: where
14: true.
13: you talk about it, and I have to kind of pinch myself and remember not everybody grew up in a church that just had a piano and organ and sang from a songbook. That is not the experience of most churchgoers now, at least in North America. And so the fact that they saw this project through to completion, but also the way it was laid out and the design of how the gospel is centric to the songs that were selected and even the sections and divisions in the book where they appear. I mean, there's a lot of thought given into this project.
14: Yes, and it's not only going to be useful sitting in pews of churches, but at homes and homes for family worship and to help be an edifying influence for any Christian to use as a devotion as they can kind of formulate the big picture of the theology of the Bible together through that hymnal.
13: Why does the Getty Music Foundation exist? What's the mission?
14: Well, ultimately, it's to leave a legacy, a standing legacy that will persist after they're done with their time with the Lord's work here, and also to bring the work to the world in other languages. So there's a growing focus to get it translated, getting the hymns translated into other languages.
13: He announced last night that for the first time ever next year, there will be Sing en Español. That's pretty exciting. Sings have been done in other countries, but they've mostly been speaking English-speaking countries.
14: That's right. Yes, that's right. And the only non-English-speaking, we didn't call it a Sing conference because the branding of it, but we just had a major conference in my home church, which is in Washington State, in Russian. We our pastor is the most listened to Russian preacher in the world, evangelical pastor.
13: And he's a pastor in Washington State.
14: It's an immigrant community that there was a big immigration out of the former Soviet Union after the Soviet Union fell, and this church is a product of that.
13: But the Getty footprint was on that?
14: Yeah, last year's conference we had the theme of worship, and we had the Gettys and their band there with us for 3-4 days. Just had a wonderful time, and again with a worldwide reach into the Russian language.
13: Yeah, the attendees of your average Sing conference are serious people. They are serious about doctrine, and they are serious about art. Which was an unusual combination when Keith envisioned bringing them together, and yet it was exactly what we were thirsting for.
14: Mm-hmm. Mm-hmm. Yeah, you don't have to be in the role of a quote-unquote creative to get a lot out of this experience, yeah. And it draws a lot more people than just the songwriters and the musicians and whatnot.
13: Well, the packed room that we've had thus far, I think, is just an indication that it's not going away anytime soon. Let's talk real quickly about a huge project, and we can't even begin to do it justice today, but you're a part of it. It's the PNW Science and Wonders Center. What is the vision for it?
14: Yeah, PNW is Pacific Northwest, and many of your audience have heard of the Creation Museum and the Ark Encounter in Kentucky.
13: Yep.
14: Heard of the Museum of the Bible in Washington, D.C. This new venture here is designed to complement those both in location, geographically. It'll be located out in Washington State, near where I live, not far from Portland Airport, on the Washington side of the Columbia River near Vancouver, Washington.
13: Beautiful area.
14: Yes, beautiful area on the foothills of Mount St. Helens, which is, you know, that's one of the strategic elements of the setting. So geographically, it will complement those locations. Of course, they're in the eastern part of the U.S. There's nothing comparable out west. And then the theme of it will be STEAM, science, technology, engineering, arts, and math through a biblical worldview.
13: Wow.
14: It will take people back to in history and show that the age of science, the Keplers, the Newtons, the Boyles, all of those names that we read about when we go through school, and they have laws named after them or mathematical equations named after them, that really took place out of a biblical worldview. They were theologians first, and they were driven in their calling, bearing the image of God to subdue God's provisioned creation in the work of science, and that explains scientific endeavor. But we'll also go back into that line of history that I call the most successful, in a negative way, propaganda campaign in modern history, and that's everything related to evolution along ages.
13: Because it's not very science.
14: Right. So this, there's a perception now, in the, and I speak all over the country and some international, there's a perception, common perception, there's a conflict between science and scripture. So our mission is to redeem science and all of the rest, to include arts. We are creative, bearing the image of God, as we see very clearly here at Sing, to redeem that for the glory of Christ.
13: Well, we're going to have to come back and have a longer conversation about that in the future. But, Jeff, thank you for all that you're doing, and thanks for helping make Sing, Backstage at Sing, a reality today. We appreciate it.
14: Thank you, Kevin.
13: Kevin McCullough coming right back from Nashville, Backstage at Sing.
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13: Hi, Kevin McCullough. 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
16: 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We were hot. We were on fire. We were yelling our hearts out. You could feel the intensity rising. 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But all I know is that I had what it took. 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
18: So, Justin, I was playing that video game Force Brigade, and it was pretty cool. I was running down this, like, digital path, and I met this digital frog. He was all like... And I went playing in this virtual stream where this water... It looked almost real. It was this whole electronic forest world. So what did you do?
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0: 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Today, we've already enjoyed the conversation with Malcolm Guite. Not that he had from the stage, but sitting down here with us in hour one. If you missed that, go back and get some. You'll be glad to hear him expound on a number of items. But one of the things I also wanted to do backstage at Sing was to give you an idea of some of the content that you're missing out on by not being here or by not virtually joining us, which is something that we encouraged you to do last week when Keith Getty was on the show. This morning, Oz Guinness took to the microphone and gave a brilliant defense of the Bible as it relates to the development of Western culture. Please listen to this. This is Oz Guinness from Sing backstage this morning.
1: One that was mentioned yesterday so many times about the plowboy. But there's more to that than meets the eye. Francis Bacon, the philosopher, made the famous remark, often quoted, "Knowledge is power." And if you look down through history, often knowledge was reserved for the palace or for the temple. In other words, for the elites. Take even literacy. If you had to use Egyptian hieroglyphs, there were hundreds of them, and only the scholars and so on could understand them. If you had to use Chinese pictographs, the thousands of them, and it took a real scholar and an expert to really master them. And you can see how radical the Proto-Semitic alphabet was, with only 23 characters. It doesn't sound very much of a change to us, but think of the little story in Judges 8. Gideon is coming back to the city, remember, that had insulted him, and he'd won the war, and he'd come back and he threatened to conquer them. And he captures a teenager and asks the teenager to write down the names of the leaders of the city. And Judges 8 says that the young man wrote down 77 names. Now, you've probably read that 100 times without realizing the incredible significance. With the simplicity and the ordinariness of the Proto-Semitic alphabet, a young man, a teenager, ordinary Jewish people, could write like that, 77 names. That would be unthinkable in most cultures of the time. Why? Knowledge was power. It was reserved for the elite, the place of the palace, the royal, and so on. Now remember, that was the church too. And from Jerome and his Latin in the 4th century right through to the 14th century, it was reserved for the priests and for the scholars and no one else. And that was a matter of exclusive power. And of course, what the gospel did was bring the Bible, which brought the responsibility of truth to everyone. Now, actually, democracy and other things come on down the line, but that's extremely radical. But now think of how that made an impact on history. Let me put it simply, in the short time I have, with a number of pairs. Alexis de Tocqueville, looking at America, he says, you understand it if you understand America has two foundings, not just one. Yes, this year, the 250th anniversary of the founding, and we think of George Washington and John Adams and Thomas Jefferson, go on down the line. They're official founders of the American Republic. But Tocqueville is right. The equally important founding in terms of ideas is what he called New England civilization and the Puritans. And what were they? Bringing biblical notions like covenant. What was the Mayflower Compact? A covenant. What did John Winthrop preach on the Arbella, a model of Christian charity? A covenant. What did, they weren't exactly the most devout, Ben Franklin and Thomas Jefferson, when they were asked to produce their proposal for the Great Seal of the United States, what did they suggest? Something from the crossing of the Red Sea. John Adams wrote later that the Jews had done more to civilize humanity and bring freedom than any other people on the earth. Why? It was what came across with the Puritans. Incredible things in the English Revolution, but that was the lost cause. It failed. What was the lost cause in England was the winning cause in New England. And that first foundation is actually incredibly important. Or think more deeply still of America's two ancestries. Most historians, certainly secular ones, and often many Catholics today, including many books that have come out this year, the 250th, they talk about the so-called common law tradition, which does go back to the Greeks a little and the Romans a little and comes down through the medieval time and climaxes in Magna Carta. And that is important, very important. But that's only one of America's ancestries. The other one is the one often overlooked, even by many Christians, and sadly, by many pastors today. What's the other one? The other one was not the common law tradition, but the precedent of the Hebrew Republic. Now think with me. When the church became the official religion of Rome, not under Constantine, but Theodosius in 380, wittingly or not, the church copied Roman structures. And what were they? Well, Rome, you obviously had a Caesar, consuls, senators. And lo and behold, what did the church have politically? The Pope. Cardinals, bishops, in other words, hierarchical, based on authority and ranking and power. The most famous statement about power, all power corrupts, absolute power corrupts, is by a Catholic layman, Lord Acton, criticizing his own church, because that structural power based on ranking and hierarchy gave us the Inquisition. Gave us the notion that error has no rights, and so you can burn heretics and so on. And all the problems of the medieval world come out of that political structuring. And the Reformation said, is that biblical? No. What is biblical? The Bible is not hierarchical. It's covenantal. And the Hebrew Republic was the precedent in the 17th century from the Reformation that explored these ideas. The consent of the governed comes from Exodus. The Lord proposes a covenant, and three times it says, all that the Lord says, we will do. In other words, the covenant was a partnership between the Lord and his people. But the people's side was freely chosen consent. And that was one many of the principles, you could go on down the line, of the extraordinary implications that come from the covenant. And John Milton and others talked about the importance of the Hebrew Republic. And you can see in the welter of crazy controversial ideas that bubbled up in the English Revolution, the biblical ideas were paramount. And they became so important as they crossed the Atlantic and came here. And you can see that America owes more to Exodus and Deuteronomy than to Plato and Aristotle or John Locke or Machiavelli or any of the other thinkers. In fact, historians say that at the time of the Revolution, what was the most quoted book? It wasn't John Locke or any of those men. It was Deuteronomy. And Exodus. Deuteronomy, of course, is the renewal of the covenant. And the whole shape of Deuteronomy is based on the form of a covenant. And yet today, Hardly anyone understands what America's about in terms of covenant.
0: All right, you've been listening to Oz Guinness from this morning's session at Sing 2026, and what a powerful presentation that was. Still to come on today's Backstage at Sing special broadcast brought to you by Food for the Poor, Mac and Zaggy, Zach and Maggie White, together known as Zaggy, will be sitting down with us, and also Todd Nelton from Voice of the Martyrs. It's all straight ahead.
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4: During the War for Independence, General George Washington, the man we refer to today as the father of our country, led American troops through military defeat after defeat. And in the bitter winter of 1777, he wrote this somber note to a friend in Philadelphia. Quote, "You might have tracked our army from White Marsh to Valley Forge by the blood on their feet," end of quote. Many soldiers continued to march through the deep snows of Pennsylvania without shoes. Others suffered from disease, hunger, and freezing conditions. Nearly 2,000 of Washington's men died. Yet George Washington did not lose faith. Amid the hardship, loss, and uncertainty of Valley Forge, he turned to God in prayer. At a time when our nation once again faces division and uncertainty, may we follow Washington's example, kneeling humbly, praying faithfully, and asking God to guide the future of America.
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2: Be on a bunch of them that we're on, including several of our Salem stations. But it's good to have you. Why Voice of the Martyrs and why Getty Music? Resurging hymnody versus Christian persecution around the world, they fit together how?
3: I think they fit together because it's about truth. We have brothers and sisters who are suffering for the truth around the world in more than 70 countries. The Gettys have such a great gift of singing the truth and putting the truth to music, and they have a heart for the nations. They have a heart to see God's word reach all the places around the world. And so when we first sat down with them, there was almost that instant connection of, wow, we care about a lot of the same things. There's got to be a way for us to work together. And so being the mission sponsor of Sing has just been a great blessing to us over these last years.
2: It is a unique crowd that comes to Sing. These are even more so than some of your like popular culture Christian conferences. These are folks that are really serious about doctrine and really serious about worship, but worship that is more structured, in some ways more liturgical, though I would argue all churches have a liturgy. It's just in a very different format for a lot of people. But there's a sobriety about the Sing attendee that is different. How do they respond to the work of what BLM is doing?
3: We have had a very warm response from Sing people, Sing attendees. And one of the things that Voice of the Martyrs tries to help people understand is, you know, the persecuted Christian in the Democratic Republic of the Congo is not somebody 10,000 miles away from here who's a statistic. That's my brother. That's my sister.
2: Living in real life.
3: Yeah.
2: And a real experience.
3: Yeah. And the Sing people grab a hold of that quickly. Like, oh, I understand that. That's my family member. So once I get that, once I understand it's family, then you don't have to guilt me into caring. You don't have to try to manipulate me into caring. It's like, no, that's my family. Of course I care. Like, it's just the most natural thing in the world.
2: Yeah.
3: And so, like I say, the folks at Sing get a hold of that very quickly. And we've had the chance over the years to put some amazing examples of our persecuted brothers and sisters on stage to let them tell their stories. And it grabs people. And like I say, once you understand that's my family, okay, well, then how do I help them? Well, what's the next step? The other thing that is the interesting dividing line, and it's a challenge for us as American Christians, is what are you doing with your faith? If you're quietly praying at your house and not ever telling anybody, probably you're fine. That's true in America, too. If you never tell anybody, if you never do anything to act out, live out your faith, you're probably not going to be persecuted. And so that's one of the challenges of the stories, is you see people who they know they're going to be persecuted, but they're telling other people about Jesus. They're helping

0: helping deliver Bibles to other people, and they know what the risk is. They know what the danger is, yeah. But they're willing to do that. I think that's an inspiration. Certainly, it's an inspiration for me, and I think it should be an inspiration for all of us here in America.
1: We were talking off-air earlier about this kind of invisible line that crosses Africa right now. In Nigeria, it's the Fulani herdsmen. In Sudan, it's Al-Qaeda. In other places, it goes by another name. But there's a real Islamic versus Christian element going on Africa right now. Tell us a little bit about what we don't know about it.
0: Yeah, so if you think about that line moving from west to east across the continent of Africa, every year that line gets a little further south, and radical Islam
1: is... The Islamists are pushing down.
0: The Islamists are pushing down further and further south on the continent of Africa, and so what that means is, for instance, northern Mozambique, there is an ISIS affiliate that is going into villages. They are lining everybody up, and they're asking one by one, are you a Christian or a Muslim? Are you a Christian or a Muslim? If you're a Christian, oftentimes you're killed. Sometimes you're sent out of the village, like, okay, flee. If you're a Muslim, though, there's a test. Okay, well, we'll quote the Shahada, quote a verse from the Quran. They want to say, are you a legitimate Muslim? Are you really a Muslim? Or are you just trying to escape, you know, being killed, being attacked? And so that's in northern Mozambique. There's Islamist groups in DRC, Democratic Republic of the Congo. So you can see, if you look at a map of Africa, you can see that line is getting pretty far to the south. And everywhere that line is, our brothers and sisters are suffering. Everywhere that line is, there are attacks. DRC is one where there has been so much violence. And literally in the last couple of years, we've seen two entire church congregations who were killed. In one case, they were beheaded. So the level of violence is just horrendous, and so much suffering. But it is that conflict between radical Islam and Christians and people who say, no, I don't want to be a Muslim.
1: Yeah. We talk about it at this microphone a lot, friends, but there is real good and there is real evil. And thank you to Voice of the Martyrs for highlighting what is happening to our brothers and sisters. And if people want more information, VOM.org?
0: VOM.org or persecution.com. They both go to the same place, but yeah, we would love to send you a free magazine. We'd love to tell you these stories. Again, these are our brothers and sisters. We want you to be able to pray knowledgeably for them, yeah. And that's part of VOM's ministry.
1: All right. Todd Nettleton, thank you.
0: You're welcome.
1: Kevin McCullough coming back. We're backstage at Sing. 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
3: If you're a Christian, you know the story of the crucifixion. 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
1: Welcome back. It's That Kevin Show, thatkevinshow.com, from backstage at Sing. Been looking forward to this day for a while. We've got a lot of great people on the show today and tomorrow. Hope that you'll stay with us. Everything you need to know about Sing is at gettymusic.com. And, of course, everything you need to know about That Kevin Show is at thatkevinshow.com. Okay, sitting at the table, and we are literally, like, right off stage, backstage. There are other radio people here, but they're down in the exhibit hall. We're like, right back here. It's Zach and Maggie White.
2: Hey.
1: And, guys, it's so much fun to see you. Now, normally, when we talk, I see you on a Zoom screen.
3: That's right. We're in our basement.
1: And then when we socialize, we do that in person, usually
2: right.
1: in London or New York.
3: It's the first time we're working in person together.
1: But here, we're doing an interview actually in person.
3: I don't know how I feel about this.
1: It feels a little
3: There's usually a healthy barrier.
1: That's
3: about 400 miles.
1: That's right. Something, but and there's no whiskey involved this time. Which is, again, usually in person.
3: Yet.
1: That's the part, yeah.
3: Only because it's 10 in the morning.
1: No. Yeah. Well, and we did get to see you in February. We went to a great dinner at a place called Iggy's, which we're going to take another fiddle and guitar player to enjoy tonight.
3: That's it. All
1: right. You guys, this is Sing at 10 years.
3: Yeah.
1: Mm-hmm. I remember after a Carnegie show when Keith came to me and goes, hey, I'm thinking about doing this conference and not sure if it'll work or not, but here's my idea. And here we are a decade later,
2: yeah.
1: and you watched it from the beginning. What are your thoughts about what's become of it?
2: I think it worked.
3: Yeah, I mean, it's dragged into it was probably a more apt verb. No, I'm kidding, of course. It from the beginning took off very fast.
1: Yeah.
3: I think they were right and understood the kind of zeitgeist of the hymn world and the church
1: and the
3: culture
1: need,
3: and
1: was,
3: the need that,
1: that
3: was like, not only do people like this idea, but they want this and they
1: right.
3: need it.
1: Mm-hmm.
3: It's obviously honed over the years into its own kind of thing, its own branding, but it's also, it really has had an effect. You can see it
1: yeah.
3: if we travel from church to church, that there is a post-Sing kind of result in the mindset of how hymns are treated.
1: Well, and the book about congregational
3: yeah.
1: singing and then the hymnal and then the conference, they kind of all worked
3: absolutely
1: synergistically together. But you guys are like professional national musicians, so you gig and do a lot of other things, not with the Gettys. And I'm just curious, like, in the context of the music world where we are right now,
2: mm-hmm.
1: what does this represent to you as you're out there amongst musicians? Do they take notice? Is there something that's happened here over the last 10 years?
2: I think, you know, they really focus on you know, the quality of the music.
1: Yeah.
2: And so I think that means a lot.
1: Well, I think a lot of people think Gettys, oh, it's all Irish jigs. Last
2: oh,
1: night,
2: right.
1: Nashville Symphony and weeping by the end of the Symphony
2: yeah,
1: of Scripture
2: right,
1: because
2: right.
1: of the emotion. So it's not, it's about excellence, and it's
2: yeah.
1: whatever genre that
2: exactly.
1: they're touching.
2: Yeah.
3: yeah,
2: for sure. No, they definitely bring in a lot of different genres. I mean, whenever we joined, I'd grown up with different fiddle styles, so I knew the bluegrass stuff and the Irish stuff, and they were kind of wanting to blend that. And then, but you also see how much Keith loves the classical world,
1: yeah.
2: and even some of the songs have a little bit of a country flair.
1: Yeah.
2: And so
1: yeah.
2: it's really cool to see that.
3: I feel like overall it's done a very good job of communicating that, you know, oftentimes I feel like churches pendulum swing between either, you know, don't get too showy, don't get in the way of the congregational singing, but then also what does play excellently mean?
1: Right.
3: And how do we balance those two seemingly opposing forces? And I think Sing has allowed people to have that conversation, like all great things in this world. It's usually between the tension of two things rather
1: yeah.
3: than one or the other. And I think Sing is a good way to explore that, to go, if you just got, you know, an out-of-tune piano, someone up there, you know, waving their hand, that's enough. But if you also have great musicians, here's how to flourish it.
2: You know? And if you have a tutor, then...
3: Yeah, if you have a tutor...
1: Tutors are always welcome.
3: Tutors are always welcome in churches, yeah.
1: So how's this for attention and a dramatic swing? You just finished a music video on President Taft.
3: Yeah, definitely a mood swing,
1: and
3: yeah.
1: you told us about this like a year ago, and then like I saw the actual video the week it came out, and I was like, this is really something. I mean... Zach and Maggie always breaking unique ground.
3: That's it. We had a funny moment
1: last
3: night.
1: What was the inspiration to do Taft?
3: Well, I mean, it was just the fascination of, like, that's what the Zaggy music project has tended to be for me. It allows all creative ideas to just kind of flourish. If I have a crazy idea, go for it. So that was that one. When I learned that he was Chief Justice after he was president, it made me go, I have to learn more about this guy, which then spiraled into, oh my goodness, there's a whole story here.
0: Yeah.
3: I think that could be a song.
0: He literally did get stuck in the bathtub.
3: Yeah. The tub story could be a metaphor, and then one thing after another, then we get a giant digital backdrop, access to a studio and a full film crew, and we're like, okay, well, here we are.
0: Cool. Well, your new EP is, I mean, your new record is completely out.
3: Yeah, completely out. It came out last week.
2: Here.
3: Yeah, we've got the double vinyl downstairs.
2: Mm-hmm.
0: If only I had something with a needle on it.
3: If only.
2: Right,
3: I know.
2: Exactly.
3: No, we got that, and we do have CDs. They come packaged with, we always write a cookbook with each album. So we pair a recipe with each track. We tell the story of the song.
0: I'm dying to ask what Taft's recipe is.
3: Taft Turtle Tubs. Tell them about that, Megs.
2: It's a little chocolate
0: crust.
2: It's
0: a candy.
2: Yeah. And it's a salted caramel and toasted pecans. If you have the time, you can put them in the shape of a little turtle. But
0: that's hence the name, Turtle.
3: Right. And partially because Taft loved turtle soup.
2: He did love turtle soup, but we didn't.
3: And tubs. And tubs.
2: We did love tubs. Right. We were tempted to, you know, learn a recipe that comes with its own dish, but, you know, we wanted the turtles to be okay.
0: Yeah, so. That's great.
3: Well, it's like a bread bowl, but
2: exactly.
3: For meat.
2: Exactly.
0: I'm not sure that, I mean, just knowing the sanitation of turtles, it's very, turning into a very gross conversation. So what are you guys yet doing at Sing this week?
2: We did a Vesper evening on Sunday, Zaggy Presents.
3: Yeah, that was really
2: Zaggy
3: fun.
2: Zaggy and Friends.
3: We got to bring in a whole bunch of friends, songwriter friends. We call them Vesper artists. These are the artists that are Christian creators that tend to sing about, like C.S. Lewis said, you know, that the faith is the art of holding on to things accepted as true despite our changing moods. And, you know, a lot of the music we sing on a Sunday morning, the stuff we celebrate at Sing, is about those truths.
0: Right.
3: There's also a lot of writers out there that are writing about those changing moods, and that's what I call a Vesper artist.
0: Cool.
3: People who talk about life from that Christian perspective. I was just talking to a guy backstage who, he said, man, he goes, these songwriters are great. He said, because I could sense the hope. He had just seen another folk artist that we know is not a believer, and he said, there's just this emptiness at the end of the songs, a hopelessness and wondering. Whereas these other folks, yes, they're still singing about weird family things and struggles of getting older or parents' relationships, but there is a hope because the Holy Spirit's in these people.
0: Yeah.
3: So we're trying to kind of cultivate some of those artists. We put ourselves on the fringe of that. You know, I think people can sense that in our music, even though we're not singing gospel songs.
0: Yeah.
3: We're singing songs about fat guys in tubs.
0: But it's coming from an honest place.
3: It is
0: from that standpoint. Zach and Maggie, always a pleasure to see you. Thank you for coming by.
3: Thank you, Kevin. That's great.
0: You got it.
4: Stick around for more of That Kevin next. The midterms are almost here, and Republicans could be in deep trouble. Polls show Democrats leading in key races. Tonight, Rob Finnerty on Newsmax reveals the growing threat from the DSA and the radical left. With less than 60 days to go, Finnerty says it's time for the GOP to hit the panic button. The House may go, and control of the Senate is up for grabs. Gas prices, mortgage rates, health care, and out-of-control national debt. Americans are angry, and the progressive left wants total control of Congress. Tallarico, El Sayed, AOC, Bernie Sanders. Finnerty reveals President Trump's secret plan to fight back and what you can do to help him. Don't miss Finnerty tonight at 8 p.m. Eastern on Newsmax. 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
6: Hey, Seth Leibson here. I'm going to be straight with you. The 2026 midterms may be the most important elections of our lifetime, and not just for Arizona, for the entire country. The border, the economy, the America your kids are going to inherit. It all comes down to this November. And on October 22nd, 9:60 a.m., the Patriot is doing something about it. I'm going to be on stage right here in Phoenix with Mike Gallagher and Larry Elder. Two of the most fearless conservatives in America will be here for one live, unscripted, no-holds-barred evening, the Battleground Tour. It's not a lecture. 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
3: Welcome back. Final few minutes of the first day backstage at Sing. Grateful to have you with us. And it was really a rather remarkable experience today because of all the conversations that we had, both on air and off. And friends, I've got something really special for you tomorrow. One of the songs that the Gettys did called Christ Our Hope in Life and Death, it's been out for a few years now, probably 5 years. It was one that when Keith wrote it, he sent it to me and he said, Kev, I think this may be one of the strongest things we've ever written. And after listening to it and absorbing the lyrics and understanding the truth behind it, I really do strongly agree with him on that in so many different ways. Of course, then just a couple of years later, he wrote Christus Victor, and I think that's every bit as powerful and theological as Christ Our Hope, Our Life and Death. But Jordan Coughlin was one of the musicians that collaborated with the Gettys on Christ Our Hope in Life and Death, and tomorrow I've got a very special conversation with him set aside for you. We're going to delve into the importance of being able to work in teams, being able to measure ego, and to do the things that are necessary to create excellence, both lyrically and then also in the music writing itself. And for those of you that, you know, you're saying, Kev, you know, this isn't like your normal show. I understand that. And by the way, big thank you to Food for the Poor for making it all happen. Food for the Poor doing amazing work throughout Central and South America, but the backstage at Sing is being brought to you by Food for the Poor, and appreciate all that they're doing. It's one of the reasons why my family gives to Food for the Poor each year, and just very, very grateful. But the idea that we would bring the show to this conference and talk to these people is found in the substance of what we are talking about. To go deep with Malcolm Guite on language and the importance of how stories are told when you move from one idea that could so easily be explained. And then by just the massaging of one or two words in that experience, you go into a different complete message of what that story or hymn or poem becomes. It's just so very powerful. And that was kind of the idea behind why Keith wanted to have a conference that championed excellence in worship and championed doctrinal strength and purity and the ability to be clear. I will never forget, because it was pretty disheartening and fairly discouraging to me at the time, but I'll never forget a pastor that I spoke with 10 years ago, maybe 15 years ago. I forget how long ago it was. But the kind of sum total of the conversation ended with this being said: clarity has no place in theology. And for people that just seek clarity, it's in essence a seeking of certitude for emotional security. And I thought to myself, what an antithesis to the gospel that mindset is. The gospel is one of the clearest, simplest messages of hope that one can grasp. And the idea that doctrine needs to be dressed up in complicated terms and concepts and ideas and words is a fallacy. Jesus came to give the world the good news. And in simple language, in simple words, and in simple concepts, we can see that with clarity and change the world as a result. And that's what... That's one of the ideas as to why Sing exists, and it's one of the things that they really are in the process of working on and trying to just do a better and better job of each year. Next year will be tomorrow we'll be back same time right here for that Kevin show. Backstage at Sing, very very very fun to have these conversations, and I hope that if you missed any part of it, you'll just go get the podcast off of thatkevinshow.com. thatkevinshow.com. We'll see you then.
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4: Breaking news this hour from Town Hall. I'm Rich Thomason. The U.S.-Canada trade war is escalating. Now the U.S. is banning Canadian dairy products, most alcoholic beverages, and some motorcycles from Canada. A defiant Canadian Prime Minister Mark Carney suggesting that Canada can do just fine without the U.S.
5: We have everything we need to pivot and prosper.
4: President Trump says Canada has taken unfair advantage of the U.S. for way too long, and he will no longer stand for that. Oil prices on the rise. Brent crude topping $100 per barrel. Amid a flare-up in fighting between the U.S. and Iran, the Iranians claim more attacks on shipping in the strategic Strait of Hormuz.
6: There's been no independent confirmation of the attacks, nor any reports of casualties. Tehran has also claimed it struck a U.S. military base in eastern Jordan. The Jordanian military says its air defenses intercepted several Iranian missiles. All this follows an earlier announcement from U.S. Central Command that it had destroyed five Iranian oil tankers after the Iranians targeted an American warship. International shipping through the Strait of Hormuz remains severely affected. This has driven crude oil prices to its highest level since July.
4: The BBC's Gigi Ann. Just over 33,000 power outages being reported in Hawaii after Hurricane Lowell passed by just to the west as it moved on its way. Today's day, Republicans kick off their first ever midterm convention in Dallas. The brainchild of President Trump, who will take center stage at both nights of the event, Vice President Vance will also be there, along with, among others, Texas Attorney General and U.S. Senate candidate Ken Paxton. Primary voters in New Hampshire have spoken. Republican John Sununu will face Democrat Chris Pappas in November. Remember the race to replace retiring U.S. Senator Jeanne Shaheen. Watching Wall Street this morning, Dow futures are down 167 points. NASDAQ futures off 81. More on these stories, townhall.com.
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33: Good morning. I'm Jim Hansen in for Larry O'Connor. Coming up on O'Connor and Company, America marks 25 years since the September 11th terrorist attacks this week. What did 9/11 teach us, and have we even remembered those lessons? Plus, Republicans gather in Dallas for their midterm convention, as both parties face divisions within their own ranks heading toward November. At 6:30, syndicated columnist Cal Thomas joins us on the GOP convention and the 25th anniversary of 9/11. And later, Mike Gonzalez of Heritage, Dr. Sebastian Gorka of the Trump administration, Congressman Andy Harris from Maryland, and Nick Freitas will join us and talk about both politics and 9/11. All that's coming up on O'Connor and Company. But first, today is September 10th, 2026. That makes tomorrow the 25th anniversary of the worst terrorist attack, the most deadly attack in modern history. And it happened right here in America. It was stunning. I don't think anyone who was alive then, and I don't know how many people younger than 25 years are watching or listening, but for those of us who were alive, it was one of the most stunning and just an event no one will forget. And I want to talk first, you know, and make sure we recognize the heroes of that day. The folks on Flight 93 who stopped the attack that would have hit someplace here in D.C. The hundreds of first responders who were going into the towers, helping people out, and going up as everyone else was going down. That's a level of heroism that we always should recognize. And I think those are the images that are seared in our minds. We see the burning of the towers. We see the people leaping to their deaths. And we see the crumbled wreckage as the towers fell. Now, terrorism is an attack on all of us. The whole point of a terror attack is to generate fear in your enemy. Al-Qaeda's enemy was us. all of us, Western civilization. And I hate to give credit to horrible people, but that was a highly successful attack. Both the technical planning, and I hate when people talk about terrorist masterminds, because the vast majority of terrorist incidents are just simple slaughter of people who had no way to defend themselves. 9/11 took planning, and it actually was a horribly successful attack, but it attacked all Americans and people around the world. And I think what I want to focus on right now is the effect it had across the country to everybody, because most of us weren't in New York City. Most of us weren't at the Twin Towers. Most of us weren't first responders. I was working in Chicago, and I don't think my story is particularly important, but I was one of the many Americans who had to react to that day. And I want to kind of get in all of our heads and bring us back to there so that we don't forget how bad it was. I was working in Chicago, and I had just gotten off a train in downtown Chicago. I was working in an office building about three blocks from the Sears Tower. I don't know what they call it now, but it's the Sears Tower. At that time, the second tallest building in the United States. And we looked up. I was working with my best friend. He was another Special Forces guy. We had been together in the military. We're walking down the street, wearing our suits, going to our corporate office, and we looked up at the Sears Tower right after we had heard, and then stopped and taken a look at a television in a window we walked by, and saw the first plane had hit the first tower. We looked up at that building and said, oh my God, you know, what if that's the next target? So we went to our office, we grabbed everyone who was already there and told them, get out of town, go. And that was about the time the second plane hit. It was obvious that this wasn't an accident. This was not, you know, some plane that had gone off target. This was a terrorist attack. And so we sent everybody home, and we ourselves turned right back around and went to the train station. We got on a train leaving Chicago that was packed. I'm talking Japanese subway stuffed packed. And my friend and I, like I said, we were both Special Forces. He was another Special Forces weapons guy. We were doing what guys like us do. We were talking about what happens next. And we were thinking about if we were Al-Qaeda, if we were the bad guys. We didn't know it was Al-Qaeda then, but it was a decent guess. We were talking about what would happen next. What would we do now that they had had this horrendously successful attack? And we were trying to guess how many, you know, casualties there would be. We were thinking numbers even higher than they were, you know, how many, almost 3,000 died that day. With as many people working those buildings, it could have been considerably more had the heroism of the first responders not done the great work they did. But as we talked through that in this packed, so, you know, train, it was a regular above ground train, we began thinking about what happens tomorrow. If they attack tomorrow, what could happen? And we ran through scenarios. It's kind of an exercise you do. You try to get in the enemy's head to figure out what they would do so you can plan against it. And we were talking, you know, they hit a truly iconic target. The Twin Towers represented American capitalism. You know, I mean, if you look at the things they did, the Pentagon represented the seat of American military power. And had the heroes of Flight 93 not done their jobs, they might have hit either the Capitol or the White House here in D.C. All of those were designed to demoralize us at the highest, most iconic level. They were things the whole world knew about. But what do you do if terrorizing the American populace is your goal? And we both came to the conclusion that it could highly likely be that tomorrow would have brought attacks on the soft targets all across America. America is a giant collection of soft targets. We still are. We don't live in a police state. We don't protect every single place where Americans gather. So we started talking about how we were worried they could, you know, buy a white van, start shooting school playgrounds, start going to malls, start hitting, you know, mass transit places, because we can't. We, even if we wanted to, even at the highest level of alert we were at on that upcoming day, there was no way we could protect everything. And pretty soon we noticed that this loud, raucous train had gotten pretty quiet except for us, because we ended up scaring the crap out of everyone on that train, and we didn't mean to. We were not doing it because we wanted people to fear. We were doing it because that's the way we were trained. We were trying to figure out what was coming next. But at that point, we stopped, and I just said to the people there, look, this is not designed to scare you, but if you don't think about this, think about your family, think about your loved ones, think about everyone, and talk to them, and at least get the mindset that we are not safe right now. We have no idea what's coming next. You know, we need to treat this as an act of war. And it was. You know, it's a terrorist act is always some flavor of act of war. It's a war crime. It's many things. But it was Al-Qaeda bringing that fight to us. And that just hadn't happened. That had never been done to the American people. You know, we'd had massive wars. World War II was a horrifying amount of carnage worldwide. But it wasn't here other than Pearl Harbor. You know, there was not a massive fear to the American homeland. And even Pearl Harbor was an attack on a naval base. So this was one of the first times in history that, you know, our history, the American people, had to consider the fact that we weren't safe in our own homeland. Out of that came the Department of Homeland Security. You know, we decided we have all of these intelligence agencies, we have all these military operations and other things. Maybe we should have a coordinated effort to keep us safe. And whatever you think of the bureaucracy of that, it was a reasonable thing to think about because we had never done that. And that was what we came to the vast realization of on that train. Those people, none of them had ever had to think about it, and neither had myself or my friend. You know, we never considered that we might be in a situation where we had to concern ourselves that a giant building was going to explode, burn, and drop down, killing thousands of Americans. But we all saw it, and we watch it every year, and then we forget about it. And it fades away because it hasn't happened again. Now, we did. We upped our security. The Department of Homeland Security and everyone else made it a massive priority to keep us safe from that kind of something horrific happening again here in America or anywhere Americans gather and live and work around the world. But I think it's worth taking a moment. You know, we can once again remember those who gave their lives trying to save everyone they could and dying in those buildings and everyone who was damaged by those events. But the people who were affected the most, and I think the people who were the target, were those who actually all Americans. All right. Coming up next, we'll turn to politics and the divisions taking shape both inside the Republican Party and the Democrat Party, from the Tucker Carlson wing of the right to the Democrat socialists on the left. That's all coming up this hour on O'Connor and Company. I'm Jim Hansen, sitting in for Larry here in the D.C. studios of O'Connor and Company.
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1: I'm Jim Hansen, in for Larry O'Connor, and we're doing O'Connor and Company. We've been talking this morning about the state of the two parties heading into the midterms. And Texas may be one of the clearest examples of why campaign execution matters. The Senate race between Republican Ken Paxton and Democrat James Tallarico is attracting an enormous amount of outside money. MAGA Inc., the main pro-Trump super PAC, just made its first general election spend, and it's $10 million, split between ads supporting Paxton and ads opposing Tallarico. And other outside groups are spending heavily in the race as well. So the money's pouring in, and Republicans are clearly paying attention. But we've also got Michigan. Democrat Abdul El-Sayed is gaining real traction in the Senate race against Republican Mike Rogers. Recent polling has been mixed, but surveys show El-Sayed is competitive ahead. And he's an Islamunist. You know, he's the worst of all of it. He's an Islamist and a commie, so Islamunist. And considering some of the controversies that have followed him, it's pretty amazing he's got any traction at all. Now, back to Texas. James Tallarico is a weirdo. At best, he's a weirdo. Yeah, that'd be the nicest thing you could call him. He's a guy who claims to be a Christian, but says Jesus is non-binary. You know, and there are however many genders. And all religions are the same. They're all going towards the same place. You're not a Christian if you say that. But he's doing what he needs to. He bought cowboy boots. He got a pickup truck. He's literally pandering in the most transparent ways. And I'd like to believe that Texas, the great Republic of Texas, was willing to go ahead and refuse to elect, refuse to even consider. You know, we had Beto O'Rourke a while back, the guy in the sheep suit riding around on his skateboard acting like a weirdo. And he was a world-class weirdo. He lost twice, but he was too close. So if we've got all the, and I guess maybe the problem is everywhere where you've got big cities, you know, you've got the infiltration of leftist ideas. And Texas has absorbed a large amount of California converts who wanted to leave California because leftist politics destroyed it and their policies destroyed it. And now they come to Texas and what are they doing? The same thing. So we've got a problem. You know, we've got a situation where that is happening in a way I wish it wasn't, but we have to take it seriously. And I just hope that the GOP is looking at Texas and saying, we cannot lose this state. We cannot allow a Democrat, especially a Democrat like Tallarico, with a seat there and cost us, you know, dangerous, you know, slim majority we should still have come the end of the election in the Senate. And then look at Abdul El-Sayed. This guy should be nowhere near a seat of power in American politics. But Michigan has a massive Islamist influence. You know, they have towns like Dearborn and Hamtramck where virtually the entire local government is run by Muslims. And not just, okay, your normal moderate Muslims. The ones who are gaining power there and who are pushing their ideas are Islamists. They are the supremacist version. And, you know, El-Sayed, he does a better job than some of trying to talk his way around that. But even he had good old Hassan Piker, that loser, in doing campaign events with him. Now he's trying to tap dance away as quick as he can once he figured out that was going to be, the campaign ads that we're going to play. But good, because now we've got those. And it's the same thing with Tallarico. He's another guy who's got ideas he's now trying to run away from when they figured out that in the general election, okay, you want to win the primary in the Democrat Party. At this point, you got to be a crazy, you know, almost socialist or definite socialist leftist. But the general election is everyone. And if you run on the primary platform of the Democrat Party at this point in a general election, you're going to get hammered. So you see both these guys now are dancing away from all of their commie ideas in a way that I think it's effective somewhat because most people don't pay attention. You know, and that's the biggest problem we have. People like those listening to or watching this program right now are paying attention. And so at some level, I'm preaching to the choir, but I'm preaching to the choir because I want you guys to preach to everyone else. You know, it's a let's spread this out. And I'm sure most of you already are. But this is something where we need to talk to everyone we know and make sure we don't spend the next 2 years watching a Democrat impeachment circus as they bring Trump up on every ridiculous charge and everyone who works for the president, because that's what they're talking about. Now they're talking about anybody who works for President Trump is going to be impeached. And I hate to see our government devolve to this. But that's the rules the Democrats have invented. And so we have one way to stop them from making those rules ubiquitous. That's to beat them at the ballot box. President Trump came back and managed to do that in 2024. If we don't maintain that momentum, and please let us hold on to the Senate and go ahead and see the House of Representatives stay in our hands as well. All those things are going to come to fruition, and I, for one, do not want that to happen. So coming up in the next hour, a major shakeup at the Smithsonian. Secretary Lonnie Bunch announced yesterday that he will retire at the end of the year after turning that place into a DEI nightmare. Mike Gonzalez of the Heritage Foundation, a longtime critic of the Smithsonian's direction, joins us to talk about Bunch's departure and what comes next. Then at 7:30, Dr. Sebastian Gorka will join us. I'm Jim Hansen. This is O'Connor and Company.
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8: Breaking news this hour from Town Hall. I'm Amit Thomason. Primary voters in New Hampshire have spoken. Republican John Sununu will face Democrat Congressman Chris Pappas in November, a race to replace retiring U.S. Senator Jeanne Shaheen. Pappas defeated Socialist Karishma Mansour by a wide margin to capture the Democrat nomination. Republicans kick off an unprecedented pep rally of sorts today in Dallas. President Trump will take the stage. Vice President Vance will be there along with other GOP heavyweights.
9: Republicans gearing up for their first ever GOP midterm convention, taking place in Dallas, Texas at the American Airlines Center. The keynote speakers on the first night, Vice President J.D. Vance, and on the second night, President Trump. The goal of the two-day gathering to rally support for Republican candidates, celebrate the president's accomplishments, and promote the party's America First agenda, Laura Winters reported.
8: The governments of Britain and Israel at odds over Israeli settlements and the treatment of Palestinians in the West Bank. UK Foreign Secretary Ed Miliband says Britain is banning imports of all goods from the region and some services. Israeli reaction, the BBC's Yolande Nell in Jerusalem.
10: Israel has told the British consulate, which represents the UK in Jerusalem, the occupied West Bank and Gaza, it has 30 days to close. British representatives at the International Coordination Center for Gaza in southern Israel and trainers working with Palestinian police in Ramallah have been given a week to leave. The steps mark an extreme diplomatic escalation by Israel. But in an interview with Jewish News, Mr. Miliband said Britain had to do what it believed was the right thing based on our values. Similar comments were made by Andy Burnham, who added, "For too long, we have been hesitant to act, fearful of being accused of being anti-Israel."
8: Oil prices have topped $100 a barrel for Brent crude as the U.S.-Iran conflict heats up again. On Wall Street, Dow futures down just over 300 points. More on these stories, townhall.com.
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0: Good morning, it's Jim Hansen sitting in for Larry doing O'Connor and Company. We just talked with Mike Gonzalez of the Heritage Foundation about changes at the Smithsonian to potentially stop them from using our National Museum as a place to conduct social engineering and indoctrination of people in woke garbage. Now, that's a topic near and dear to my heart. I wrote a book about 5 years ago called Winning the Second Civil War Without Firing a Shot. And the reason I called it a civil war and made the point that it was a non-violent one is because the left considers it one. They wanted, and Barack Obama said it out loud, to fundamentally transform this country. And what they didn't add was into a socialist crap hole. Well, we don't want that. Those of us who believe America is a great place need to actually stand up and say we're not going to put up with that. And one of the things I detailed was how the left took over a lot of our institutions. At the end of World War II, we had great prosperity and things were going great, but we had one combined major enemy, global communism. And that united the political right and the conservative movement to oppose that. And it was a phenomenal and great thing to see that, you know, unity of effort. And it was a patriotic thing. And we banded together and the military industrial complex, together along with, you know, the leaders of the free world ended up defeating global communism. The Soviet Union crashed and burned because Ronald Reagan, Margaret Thatcher, Pope John Paul, Lech Walesa, and others, said this will not stand. And then we spent them into the dust. Well, while we were doing that, the left took over our culture. They took over pop culture. They took over Hollywood and started making TV and movies that showed a degenerate view of America. They took over academia. They started at the colleges. You know, they began instituting programs that were fundamentally anti-American, that told lies about our founding, that gave a false view of what should be, and they started training the teachers who were going to teach our kids in that garbage. And that pushed it right downhill. And as they did that, as soon as you get to the kids in, you know, elementary school and junior high and high school, then you've got them before they have a time to, fix good ideas in their mind. And for a long time, homeschooling was not a big thing. It's become a big thing because of what the left did. They took over that. Parents noticed, you know, when their kids come home spouting idiotic socialist views, trans stuff, you know, white supremacists are running the country, Black Lives Matter, all of that garbage that they were pushing in the heads of our kids. We saw, and other, you know, members of society saw that we had actually lost control of the American story. And we can't allow that. You know, we cannot fundamentally let America's story be told by people who hate what America really is and want to change it into something that would destroy the very thing that makes it great. American exceptionalism is not that we're somehow better people, you know, than the rest of the world, although we've built a culture and society that makes a better outcome for people. But the reason for that is because we started from founding principles that put the individual's liberty first. They don't allow the state to tell us what to do. They don't allow the federal government, in many cases, to tell the states what to do. That was on purpose, because we saw with the way monarchies in Europe had been oppressing people that the individual and their rights has to be the first thing. The right to the religion you want, the right to raise your children you want, the right to say what you want, the right to keep and bear arms without infringement in case the government gets out of control again. All of those things are fundamental, and the left took over the places where our kids should be learning that those are what make this country great. Instead, they're learning that this country is a place full of oppression and tyranny and misogyny, you know, and the patriarchy is keeping people down, and everyone is a racist except, you know, the benighted few who are going to save us from that. Well, that's not the way it works. It has never worked. It never will work. And it's time for us to take it back. I'm glad it's starting at the Smithsonian. It's starting, you know, in our schools and other places. We will no longer allow the left to be the only ones who tell our kids what this country is about. Coming up next, we turn to another defining chapter in American history. This Friday marks 25 years since the September 11th terrorist attacks, a day that changed the country and transformed the way America thinks about terrorism and national security. Dr. Sebastian Gorka joins us next to talk about that and the fight against global jihadism. I'm Jim Hansen, and this is O'Connor and Company.
1: The midterms are almost here, and Republicans could be in deep trouble. Polls show Democrats leading in key races. Tonight, Rob Finnerty on Newsmax reveals the growing threat from the DSA and the radical left. With less than 60 days to go, Finnerty says it's time for the GOP to hit the panic button. The House may go, and control of the Senate is up for grabs. Gas prices, mortgage rates, health care, and out-of-control national debt. Americans are angry, and the progressive left wants total control of Congress. Tallarico, El Sayed, AOC, Bernie Sanders. Finnerty reveals President Trump's secret plan to fight back and what you can do to help him. Don't miss Finnerty tonight at 8 p.m. Eastern on Newsmax. 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
5: With SRN News, I'm Rich Thomason in Washington. Primary voters in New Hampshire have spoken. Republican John Sununu will face Democrat Congressman Chris Pappas in November in the race to replace retiring U.S. Senator Gene Shaheen. Republicans kick off an unprecedented pep rally of sorts today in Dallas. It's their midterm convention. President Trump will be on the stage. Vice President Vance will be there as well, along with a host of other GOP heavyweights. The governments of Britain and Israel are at odds over Israeli settlements in the West Bank and the treatment of Palestinians. UK Foreign Secretary Ed Miliband says Britain is banning imports of all goods from the region, as well as some services. Oil prices have topped $100 a barrel for Brent crude. The U.S.-Iran conflict heats up once again. On Wall Street, the Dow futures are down 331 points. NASDAQ futures off 138. More details at srnnews.com.
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7: During the War for Independence, General George Washington, the man we refer to today as the father of our country, led American troops through military defeat after defeat. And in the bitter winter of 1777, he wrote this somber note to a friend in Philadelphia. Quote, "You might have tracked our army from White Marsh to Valley Forge by the blood on their feet," end of quote. Many soldiers continued to march through the deep snows of Pennsylvania without shoes. Others suffered from disease, hunger, and freezing conditions. Nearly 2,000 of Washington's men died. Yet George Washington did not lose faith. Amid the hardship, loss, and uncertainty of Valley Forge, he turned to God in prayer. At a time when our nation once again faces division and uncertainty, may we follow Washington's example, kneeling humbly, praying faithfully, and asking God to guide the future of America.
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1: Joey Hudson in for Mike today. Appreciate you spending a few minutes of your day with me. Some of those who are closer to my age, you may remember back in the day when you went to the airport, you could literally take your family member. Let's say you're sending your kid off to see grandma for the summer. You could literally walk your kid to the gate and watch them get on the plane. Then, of course, 9/11 occurred and everything changed at airports. Well, TSA is announcing that a new program called Gateside by TSA PreCheck that's going to allow you to now meet your loved ones as they're coming in or see them off. And a little bit later, we're going to be joined by Roger Shulman. He's going to break this down for us, what it means, and tell us about the program and how you can participate, which airports it's going to open up with pretty soon. President Trump dramatically escalated trade wars yesterday with Canada. This time, it's not just tariffs. We're talking about actually telling certain Canadian products, you're not coming to the U.S. anymore. Not just charging 15% or 50% tariffs, banning them outright. So here's where we are, and I want to ask you how you feel about this. You know, the GOP kicks off their midterm convention in Dallas, Texas today. We'll talk about that a little later in today's show, too. And we're going to be hearing from President Trump tonight. There's a whole list of other speakers. And the whole idea for today and tomorrow, this is really a pep rally for Republicans to try to get the messaging, to try to convince Americans that things are on track. But we get back to the affordability issue. Groceries are expensive. Gasoline hit an all-time record. Did you see some of the numbers? And if you traveled over Labor Day, you know this. Gas prices set a new Labor Day record. The average price of a gallon of regular unleaded stood at $4.15 yesterday. It's nearly a dollar more expensive today than it was a year ago. And of course, the reason being, we're told, is because of the war in Iran and the Strait of Hormuz being locked down. But when people go into the polling booths in November, I don't know that they're necessarily gonna understand why they're paying more at the pump, why their groceries are costing more, why virtually everything we buy is costing more because of gasoline prices. Diesel prices are even higher. Diesel price is also breaking an all-time record. The average diesel price, $5.90 a gallon. That's up more than $2.20 a gallon from just a year ago, a 59.4% increase. And when you have diesel that expensive, then the products on the shelves go up with it. So the idea, as I understand it, for this GOP convention is to convince the American people that there's enough good things happening that yes, there's some bad things. Fuel is too expensive, but we're going to get this war in Iran settled. And President Trump says very matter-of-factly, prices will plummet literally overnight when we can get this war ended. The question is, when's that going to happen? So the president and the vice president and a long list of others are going to be speaking about the good things, which they should, because there are some good things happening too. But it leads me to just think, when we're talking about the trade wars between the U.S. and Canada and the latest volley back and forth yesterday, is this a good time for us to be restricting products from Canada and having them raise their tariffs likewise? Canada's latest retaliatory tariffs took effect yesterday. Those tariffs range from 15% all the way up to 50% and cover billions of dollars worth of American products. Now, you got to understand the Canadians are targeting American steel and aluminum, dairy products, appliances, agriculture equipment, electronics, and other goods. Canada's position is this. You hit our products, we're going to hit yours. That's how trade wars operate. President Trump's response, well, we're going to hit back even harder. White House says that President Trump is using authority under Section 338 of Tariff Act of 1930. It's an old and rarely used provision giving the president authority to respond when another country discriminates against American commerce, and that's what Trump thinks Canada is doing. So Trump's argument is pretty straightforward. If you're going to tell American companies they can't sell their products in your market, don't expect Canadian companies to have unlimited access to ours. And you got to understand, we're the largest consumer economy in the entire world. There's not a company out there who does not want access to our markets. And President Trump is saying, okay, Canada, this is how we're going to deal. Then you cannot send these products in. You cannot send a large motorcycles into our country. The problem is, can an American company replace those products that we've been buying from Canada? That's what we got to deal with. I'm Joey Hudson, in for Mike.
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10: With SRN News, I'm Rich Thomason in Washington. The U.S.-Canada trade war is escalating. Now the U.S. is banning Canadian dairy products, most alcoholic beverages, and some motorcycles from Canada. President Trump says Canada has taken unfair advantage of the U.S. for way too long. He says that stops now. Oil prices are on the rise. Brent crude topping $100 a barrel amid a flare-up in fighting between the U.S. and Iran. The Iranians claiming more attacks on shipping in the strategic Strait of Hormuz. More than 33,000 power outages reported in Hawaii after Hurricane Lowell passed by just to the west as it moved on its way. Today is the day Republicans kick off their first ever midterm convention in Dallas, the brainchild of President Trump, who will be center stage on both nights of the event. Vice President Vance will also be there with a number of other prominent Republicans. SRN News.
11: This is a Bloomberg Money Minute. The U.S. is escalating the trade war with Canada. The Trump administration says it's banning imports of Canadian spirits, non-alcoholic beer, whey protein, and motorcycles. And it's expanding Section 338 tariffs on items ranging from cheeses and animal hides to motorboats, golf carts, and mattresses. The new tariffs will take effect in 1 week, according to the White House, while the import bans on Canadian dairy and alcohol will kick in 3 weeks. Food giant General Mills, Mars, and McKee Foods are suing some of the country's biggest sugar producers, accusing them of working together to drive up prices. The sugar companies deny the allegations. Food makers have long complained that sugar in the U.S. costs far more than it does overseas, and they say consumers ultimately foot the bill. And LIV Golf filed for bankruptcy in New Jersey Tuesday, saying it owes millions of dollars to golfers, including Jon Rahm, Bryson DeChambeau, and Dustin Johnson. Market futures pointing to a lower open on Wall Street right now. Erica Herskowitz,
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0: Mike Gallagher.
15: One day, and I have the voice of the judge.

0: really did not take anything that anybody said. The nurses, he tried to ask a question about the medications, and we went back to the report from South Shore Hospital. We had the toxicology report. We could see exactly the amounts. The nurses in the room spoke to that and
1: talked to that. There were nurses on the jury. There were nurses on the jury.
0: Yes.
2: Sorry.
0: And they spoke to that specific thing. That was a question that he had. And he just completely disregarded the information that they gave.
3: So what do you think? Are we headed for a retrial, or do you think there's going to be a deal struck here? Is there a jury out there who might be able to find this young lady who admits that she killed her children? And as these jurors are saying, she must have just snapped because she loved them. She loved her kids. Again, it's a bizarre way of showing your love for your child when you kill them, all three of them. These three babies had a full life ahead of them, and the person who should be protecting them the most took them off the face of the earth. Now the jury, they're upset because this one person did what he thought was his job. And he had reasonable doubt. He could not go along with the idea that this lady was going to be walking the streets and potentially do the same thing. Turn her loose. Who knows? She gets married again, maybe has some more babies, kills them too down the road. Did they get this right? 800-655-MIKE, 800-655-6453. You can text me, email me, joey@joeyhudson.com. Should that be a deal? And what should that deal look like? Should this lady just be quietly put away somewhere so that she can get the help that she needs, but not be back out on the street, not being given the opportunity to maybe have more babies so that she can kill those babies down the road? Is that a risk that you'd be willing to take? 800-655-6453. Love for you to join the conversation. Again, email me, joey@joeyhudson.com. So have you ever wanted to go to the gate when your loved one, maybe you had a child going to visit grandma at the airport and you'd like to walk them to the gate? Well, you may be able to do that very soon at an airport near you. Roger Shulman joins us up next.
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13: Breaking news this hour from Town Hall. Amit Thomason. U.S.-Canada trade war is heating up. Now the U.S. is banning Canadian dairy products, most alcoholic beverages, and some motorcycles from Canada. Defiant Canadian Prime Minister Mark Carney suggesting that Canada will get along just fine.
14: We have everything we need to pivot and prosper.
13: President Trump says Canada has taken unfair advantage of the U.S. for far too long. Oil prices are on the rise. Brent crude topping $100 a barrel for the first time in almost 6 weeks amid a flare-up in fighting between the U.S. and Iran. America remembers 9/11 with a tribute that's moving in more ways than one.
15: The large piece of steel recovered from the Twin Towers has traveled more than 10,000 miles across the country as part of a moving memorial sponsored by the Tunnel to Towers Foundation. It returns home to Ground Zero this Friday, marking 25 years since radical Islamic terrorists attacked the World Trade Center. The tour was launched to educate young people who were not alive at the time and to teach them the truth about what happened on 9/11. Laura Winters reporting.
13: Close to 33,000 power outages reported in Hawaii after Hurricane Lowell passed by just to the west as it moved on its way. Today's the day Republicans kick off their first ever midterm convention in Dallas. The brainchild of President Trump, he will be center stage both nights of the event. Vice President Vance will also attend, along with, among others, Texas Attorney General and U.S. Senate candidate Ken Paxton. Primary voters in New Hampshire have spoken. Republican John Sununu will face Democrat Chris Pappas in November, that in the race to replace retiring U.S. Senator Gene Shaheen. Watching Wall Street this morning, stock futures deep in the red so far. Dow futures down just over 400 points. The Nasdaq futures are off 97 points.
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5: For nearly 3,000 years, Homer's The Iliad has shaped the Western imagination. 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
21: Welcome in. Glad to have you. We got a lot to cover today. There's a political chaos happening in Missouri in their congressional elections out there as yesterday Justice Brett Kavanaugh denied to take up an emergency appeal from Missouri concerning their redrawn congressional maps. Missouri, like a lot of other states, were trying to redraw their maps to hopefully gain a congressional seat. And it has created chaos because just a few weeks ago, the Republican Party had their primaries based on new maps that were drawn that would possibly give them an additional congressional seat. Now the Missouri Supreme Court is saying, nope, can't use those maps. Got to go back to the 2022 maps, which, could potentially have people who voted in one district just a few weeks ago voting in a different district come November. Justice Kavanaugh basically ruled that the Supreme Court was not going to weigh in on this. He didn't issue an opinion. He didn't say that what they're trying to do is wrong. He just basically said, we're not going to take this up, which leaves it in the hands of the Missouri Supreme Court. So we're going to jump into that in just a minute and kind of show you just how complicated things have gotten in the rushed attempt to try to redraw those congressional districts. Also, the U.S.-Canadian trade wars escalated yesterday with President Trump signing an order that will not raise tariffs on Canadian products, but will actually ban some Canadian products from even coming into the country. There's a totally different difference there in raising the tariff than banning them outright. Some of the items that will be affected, alcohol, dairy, motorcycles from Canada. We'll jump into that as well. And three people who served on the jury in the Lindsey Clancy murder trial that ended in a mistrial, they're speaking out now. We have some of the first response from these three jurors who described the lone holdout as arrogant, and they also described the defense attorney as entertaining. And of course, tonight starts this midterm GOP convention in Dallas, Texas. First time anything like this has been done. The stakes could not be higher, though. I think President Trump and the RNC is viewing this as just a way to kick off the campaign season, to hopefully motivate and excite GOP voters, and to take this time to paint a picture to the American people of what has been accomplished. Now, we're coming off of the Labor Day weekend where gas prices were higher than they've ever been on a Labor Day weekend. AAA and Gas Buddy and some of the others releasing their averages. The average price for a gallon of gas was $4.15 as of yesterday coming out of the Labor Day weekend. That was over a dollar more from last year. That's a huge increase. Now, I had a texter a minute ago say, stop talking about the higher gas prices. You got to consider inflation and all these, gave me all these different things. It has nothing to do with inflation. It's all about the war in Iran. That's what has caused our fuel prices to soar. Diesel prices even more expensive. Diesel prices averaging $5.90. That's up more than $2.20 per gallon as opposed to a year ago. That's a 59% increase, which means that all those products that you pick up off of the shelf in the store are going to be increased as well because it costs more to get them there. So the affordability issue, I think, is going to be the major issue on the minds of the voters come November. Yeah, there are a lot of other important issues too. I get that. But I'd love for you to tell me. I'd love for you to join the conversation today. Tell me what you think the main issue will be. And tell me if you agree with me that people are going to think about what affects them most. Yeah, the, you know, there's diplomatic issues out there. The war is going to be an issue. But I think when it comes right down to it, don't you agree that people are primarily going to think about their own financial situation? The old James Carville quote, is the economy stupid? Yes, we have a growing economy. Employment is growing. Businesses are doing pretty good. But the average American is not doing so well because our cost of living has increased so. President Trump is going to try to, and it's the sole goal of this midterm GOP convention, is to give us our talking points. Tell us the good things. There's a lot of good things. There are. The GOP's playbook for the convention, again, comes at a time when Democrats seem to be, or at least they're telling us, that they're feeling a bit of momentum here because voters are responding to their argument that we can change our affordability factor. And of course, historically, the party that has the White House loses in the midterms. President Trump knows that if we lose control of the House and or the Senate, that as far as his agenda, that's probably over. But he's not on the ballot. So how do you get the MAGA people to go vote? How do you get the core group in the RNC excited about the election to go vote? Well, that's the goal. And RNC Chairman Joe Gruters emphasized in a Fox News digital interview yesterday how they're going to try to do that. And Gruter says that they're going to put President Trump on the ballot. Here he is.
2: MAGA voters come out when the president's on the ballot. He's not on the ballot this year. Is that part of the strategy here?
3: We are putting the president on the ballot, and that's exactly what we're doing with this midterm convention. That's what we're going to go do when we go do 30-plus rallies with the president, 100 teletown halls. He is committed to putting and using his name. He's the best showman that's ever existed in the Republican Party. We're going to use him where we can, where it's going to be advantageous. And we think that this midterm convention and what we're doing over the next couple of days will be just the start of some very exciting things over the next 2 months.
21: Joe Gruters, chairman of the RNC, talking about what the goal of this midterm GOP convention convening in Dallas later today, what they expect to accomplish. Is it going to work? 800-655-MIKE, 800-655-6453. You can text me, you can call. We'll put you in queue. We'll talk as time permits. 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
8: With SRN News, I'm Rich Thomason in Washington. Primary voters in New Hampshire have spoken. Republican John Sununu will face Democrat Congressman Chris Pappas in November in the race to replace retiring U.S. Senator Gene Shaheen. Pappas defeated Socialist Karishma Mansour by a wide margin, capturing the Democratic nomination. Republicans kick off their unprecedented pep rally today in Dallas. President Trump will be taking the stage at the midterm convention. Vice President Vance will be there as well, along with a number of other VIPs in the Republican Party. The governments of Britain and Israel find themselves at odds over Israeli settlements in the West Bank and the treatment of Palestinians. UK Foreign Secretary Miliband says Britain is banning imports of all goods from the region, as well as some services. On Wall Street, the Dow is down close to 300 points, and NASDAQ off 92. More details, srnnews.com.
9: This is a Bloomberg Money Minute. It's a big day for Apple. It's debuting the new foldable iPhone today as part of its highly anticipated product event. Depending on its features, the device could cost you around $3,000. The event will also feature the introduction of Apple's new CEO, John Ternus, who took over for Tim Cook on September 1st. Americans may be cutting back on some purchases, but apparently not when it comes to jewelry. Signet Jewelers, which owns Kay, Jared, and Zales, is raising its financial outlook for the second time this year as shoppers continue to spend on big-ticket jewelry. Purchases above $2,500 have held up as folks spend for weddings and other special occasions. Stocks are lower on Wall Street as oil rallies, fueling concerns about inflationary pressures that could make the Fed raise interest rates. The Dow is down 0.7%, the NASDAQ down 0.25%, the S&P also down 0.25%. Erica Herskowitz, Bloomberg Radio.
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1: September 11th, 2001 changed New York and our nation forever. In the aftermath of the attacks, first responders rushed towards danger, displaying extraordinary courage, sacrifice, and commitment. Today, we hear from one of those heroes, retired Shadow Traffic Helicopter Reporter.

0: social studies teacher, and it's my mission to tell the next generation about how journalists, first responders, and iron workers and nurses responded that day and afterwards. 9/11 made me love my city more.
1: You've been listening to Courage, Sacrifice, and Commitment, featuring retired shadow traffic helicopter reporter Brian McKinley. LifeVac remembers the 25th anniversary of 9/11 and are proud to have saved over 6,500 lives and counting. For Salem Media, I'm Annie Sadiq.
2: And it is hard to believe it's been 25 years. Mike will be back in on Friday for a special remembrance of 9/11, for sure. A caller a minute ago talked about previous midterm elections, and which made me think, well, let's go back and look at what happened during President Trump's first term and midterm elections. And Tracy pulled some numbers together for me real quick here. In 2018, Donald Trump's in his first term as president. Democrats gained control of the House, winning 40 seats in that 2018 midterm elections. Republicans were able to maintain control of the Senate by gaining 2 seats. But you'll recall the chaos that ensued those last 2 years of the first Trump administration when they literally were trying to impeach him. Had it not been for the firewall of the Senate not to convict him, Trump very well could have been impeached. And of course, the last 2 years of his administration slowed down the accomplishments that he had made in those first 2 years. And I'm afraid that's what we're staring down right now as we head into November. So this is why the RNC convening in Dallas is so important. We got to get the message out to people as we head into this very important midterm elections, and the campaign is kicked off. Traditionally, Labor Day is the kickoff of the campaign season. We're down to the wire now. And just like RNC Chairman Gruter said, we got to put Donald Trump on the ballot because people show up in a big way when Trump's name's on the ballot. Well, technically, his name is on the ballot. His policies on the ballot. The success of this second and final term is on the ballot. The success of our nation is on the ballot. 800-655-6453, 800-655-MIKE is how you join the conversation today. You can email me, Joey at joeyhudson.com. Let's go back to the phones. Monty is in Alabama. Welcome, Monty.
3: Hello. Good day to you, sir.
2: Yes, sir.
3: This is the most important phone call I've ever made. I'm going to beg you to do something. Please make this phone call. I've talked to you before about this. We've got to get Trump on the ballot in such a way that even the ABC, CBS, and NBC will have to bring this up. Put in a new cabinet post, director of negotiations, the big don. It would be him after his term is served. He would still be there at the White House and negotiating when it needs to be done. And this would get him on there more than anything else. And the American people, another thing, need to quit being so selfish about gas prices. There are people out there with lost limbs. There are people out there who have died, or their loved ones have died fighting for this country. And the least thing you can do is vote. Forget about the gas prices. It'll be coming down pretty soon. It'll be down a couple of dollars in a couple of years if we can keep Trump in there somehow.
2: Yeah,
3: and that's all. Please make a phone call.
2: So
3: I know you know somebody out there that can get the word up to him.
2: So Monty's message is go vote, vote, vote, vote. Right?
3: You better believe it.
2: All right,
3: I'm
2: Monty.
3: 84,
2: hey,
3: and I'll drive distances to vote a lot of times.
2: There you go. Appreciate your phone call. Have a blessed day, Monty. Don is in Chicago. Welcome, Don.
4: Welcome, Joey. Hey, I was thinking about your show. I had two things that just came up. They need to have the No Hype Joey Hudson show, be focused and balanced. I love your show. Anyhow,
2: you want me to cut
4: to the chase. What happens is that as I was thinking about this is enthusiasm wins elections, not money.
2: Yeah.
4: What happens is that they need to come up.

0: would really push this, instead of going for money, go for people in Dallas, get 10,000 first people, they get signed pictures with Trump, and then they make five promises for my last 2 years. No wars, lower gas prices, stick with me. That's kind of what I'm thinking about. But enthusiasm is what they need. And that's what I don't get all of those little guys out. Forget the big donors. You need the money, but you need enthusiasm. That's what wins elections.
1: Well, and you're right, Don, and I think that's why we're hearing that they literally are going to make people believe that Donald Trump's name is on the ballot, because people are more enthusiastic when his name is on the ballot. But they got to understand that even though we're not going to be voting for Donald Trump, we're actually going to be voting for the success of the next 2 years of his administration. And if the Democrats do like they did in 2018 and they take back control of the House, we know what's going to happen, don't we, Don?
0: That's right. We don't want that.
1: Yep. I agree with you, Don. Enthusiasm is the key. We got to get our MAGA supporters enthusiastic. We got to get them excited about going to vote, and they need to take a busload of people with them when they go vote. Take the whole family.
0: Yep.
1: Yep.
0: Trump needs to take it to the little man. Take it to the people.
1: Exactly. Appreciate your phone call, Don. 800-655-MIKE, 800-655-6453. You know, the problem, or a bit of a problem that I see, and I shared this the other day, I think that this midterm GOP convention is a great idea. My concern with it has been the price of entry. And I don't have the numbers in front of me, some of the numbers that I saw a couple of days ago was like, for a delegate to be there, it was like $4,000. For an alternate to be there, it's like $2,500. If you wanted to get your picture made with the president, I mean, it was some absurd number, like $80,000 or something, to get into this VIP reception to meet the president. And yes, I think this GOP convention is twofold. It's to build the enthusiasm and to get the troops ready to go into battle, literally, but also to raise money. They're selling access to the president, to the vice president, and other members of the administration. As far as the messaging goes, it'll be a great show. Because as someone earlier mentioned, Donald Trump is a showman. And that's why they want to do this. He knows how to do a rally like nobody has ever done rallies. Many major TV networks, though, are being a little vague on just what they're going to cover, how much of this they're going to carry. So you can put on the best show in the world, and if the American people don't see it because the networks don't carry it, what have we gained? ABC, NBC, CBS, MS Now did not respond to a New York Post request for comment on whether or not they would be carrying the convention. Now, Newsmax and One American News Network and some of the conservative Salem News Channel, we're going to be all over it. Just keep it on the Salem News Channel, and we'll have all the coverage that you need. You'll know exactly what's happening in Dallas. But we have to admit, have to be honest that, you know, a lot of people watch those networks, and if they're not going to carry it, or if they're just going to be carrying pieces of it, again, the best message in the world, if it's not received, if it's not broadcast, then it doesn't accomplish anything. We'll see. 800-655-MIKE, that's how you join the conversation. Let's go to Daniel in Texas. Welcome, Daniel.
2: Yes, sir. Thank you. I just wanted to point out that in the general election this year, that all the primaries, except for California and that one other state, they all had results either that night or the next day. The same voting equipment, the same voting rules is going to take place in the general election. And the minute that they start claiming, oh, we have this problem and that problem,
1: yeah,
2: well, why didn't they have those problems with the primary, you know, with the...
1: Good point. And from my understanding that the RNC, they've got a legal team together ready to watch this and ready to jump into action if needed. Daniel, appreciate your call. 800-655-MIKE. 800-655-6453. Hope you'll join the conversation. Joey Hudson in for Mike today.
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0: From Focus Features and the acclaimed director of Captain Phillips and Jason Bourne comes The Uprising, starring Andrew Garfield. Witness the true story behind the legend of Robin Hood. With everything taken from him and with nothing left to lose, one man's stand against injustice will inspire a movement that will change everything. In a land of kings, a man of the people will defy the most powerful empire on earth and ignite a revolution. With an all-star cast, breathtaking visuals, and visceral action, The Uprising is a must-see cinematic epic that really demands to be seen on the biggest screen possible. An amazing story of courage, sacrifice, rebellion. One man becomes the symbol of a people fighting for freedom. The Uprising, from Focus Features and the acclaimed director of Captain Phillips and Jason Bourne, starring Andrew Garfield. Rated R, under 17, not admitted without a parent. Witness the rise of Robin Hood. Only in theaters. Starts tomorrow. You do not want to miss The Uprising. 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
10: Breaking news this hour from Town Hall. I'm Rich Thomason. Investigators working on pinpointing the cause of Sunday's deadly cargo plane crash at Miami International Airport hope to interview the jet's pilot and the co-pilot today.
11: We want to hear their account of the accident before we release a readout of the cockpit voice recording.
10: NTSB Chair Jennifer Hamady. Flight data suggests the pilots had tried to abort an unsteady landing before overshooting the runway, smashing into a van, killing five of the vehicle's occupants. The governments of Britain and Israel are at odds over Israeli settlements in the West Bank and the treatment of Palestinians. UK Foreign Secretary Ed Miliband says Britain is banning imports of all goods from the region and some services as well. Israel's reaction, the BBC's Yolande Nell in Jerusalem.
12: Israel has told the British consulate, which represents the UK in Jerusalem, the occupied West Bank and Gaza, it has 30 days to close. British representatives at the International Coordination Center for Gaza in southern Israel and trainers working with Palestinian police in Ramallah have been given a week to leave. The steps mark an extreme diplomatic escalation by Israel. But in an interview with Jewish News, Mr. Miliband said Britain had to do what it believed was the right thing based on our values. Similar comments were made by Andy Burnham, who added, for too long, we have been hesitant to act fearful of being accused of being anti-Israel.
10: Primary voters in New Hampshire have spoken. Republican John Sununu will face Democrat Congressman Chris Pappas in November in the race to replace retiring U.S. Senator Jean Shaheen. Pappas defeated Socialist Karishma Mansour by a wide margin to capture the Democratic nomination. Republicans ready to kick off the midterm convention. That later today in Dallas, President Trump will take the stage. Oil prices have topped $100 a barrel for Brent crude as the U.S.-Iran conflict heats up again and stocks are lower. More on these stories. Town Hall.
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13: Hey, Seth Leibson here. I'm going to be straight with you. The 2026 midterms may be the most important elections of our lifetime, and not just for Arizona, for the entire country. The border, the economy, the America your kids are going to inherit. It all comes down to this November. And on October 22nd, 960 AM, The Patriot is doing something about it. I'm going to be on stage right here in Phoenix with Mike Gallagher and Larry Elder. Two of the most fearless conservatives in America will be here for one live, unscripted, no-holds-barred evening, the Battleground Tour. It's not a lecture. It's a rally for people who are wide awake and ready to fight. 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

0: What happens when artificial intelligence follows our instructions just a little too well? 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I keep having him on my show because his insights are real and important. The story begins with what seems like an innocent request. A brilliant young AI researcher jokingly tells an advanced AI to stop global warming. 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
1: Pennsylvania's ground zero for the midterm elections. Four critical U.S. House races will determine who controls Congress, conservatives, or the radical left. And Pennsylvania's governor race is the key. Trump-hating liberal Josh Shapiro versus Stacey Garrity, a conservative tax-fighting veteran patriot who earned the Bronze Star twice.
2: This is Stacey Garrity. 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

0: Greg, I think you're right there, Greg. I mean, Mitch McConnell served a great senator at one time. He's just overstayed his welcome. He should have retired years ago. Appreciate your phone call and your enthusiasm for what we're doing here. Let's go to Dr. Rick in my home state of South Carolina. Welcome.
1: Yeah, Joey, Trump has it wrong. The threat is not nuclear power. It's the Islam religion that must destroy anybody but Islam. 9/11 is the day of infamy for the Muslim faith. That's where they lost the Ottoman Empire. We don't understand theological debates, but that's what motivates Islam. They don't care whether everything is destroyed. And Trump doesn't get it.
0: Yeah, you're right. They don't care. They don't value life. I mean, you know, they'll die for the cause.
1: Their day of infamy is 9/11, when they lost to the Ottoman Empire in 1687. And there's four more instances of 9/11 losses.
0: Yeah.
1: And when you talk to intellectuals today, they think nobody worries about theology.
0: Well, they need to start worrying for sure. Good point there. Appreciate your phone call. Joey Hudson in for Mike. 800-655-MIKE is how you join the conversation.
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0: Pennsylvania's ground zero for the midterm elections. Four critical U.S. House races will determine who controls Congress, conservatives, or the radical left. And Pennsylvania's governor race is the key. Trump-hating liberal Josh Shapiro versus Stacey Garrity, a conservative tax-fighting veteran patriot who earned the Bronze Star twice.
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13: News this hour at Town Hall. I'm Bob Agnew in Washington. Republican John Sununu will face Democrat Chris Pappas in November in the race to replace retiring U.S. Senator Jeanne Shaheen in New Hampshire as Democrats hope to recapture the Senate. In a Tuesday night speech, Sununu thanked his supporters.
14: It's been a great night. We've got a great result. Thank you all for being here. This is a big win.
13: And Democrats will need to hold that seat to have any chance of flipping control of the chamber in November. Flight data suggests a jet tried to abort an unsteady landing in Miami before that fatal crash on Sunday.
15: The Amazon cargo plane smashed into a van, killing five people inside. National Transportation Safety Board Chairwoman Jennifer Homendy says investigators are reviewing flight data and cockpit recordings and plan to interview the pilot and co-pilot to determine why the jet overran the runway while landing.
16: We want to hear their account of the accident before we release a readout of the cockpit voice recorder.
15: After hitting the van, the plane careened through a fence and smashed an SUV on a city street. Authorities say the five people killed were all inside a van used to shuttle crews that clean planes. I'm Mike Hempen.
13: The National Transportation Safety Board is continuing its investigation today. The 9/11 Steel Across America tour is scheduled to wrap up at Ground Zero in New York this Friday. Here's correspondent Laura Winters.
4: The large piece of steel recovered from the Twin Towers has traveled more than 10,000 miles across the country as part of a moving memorial sponsored by the Tunnel to Towers Foundation. It returns home to Ground Zero this Friday, marking 25 years since radical Islamic terrorists attacked the World Trade Center. The tour was launched to educate young people who were not alive at the time and to teach them the truth about what happened on 9/11.
12: 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From the AmFed Coin and Bullion News Desk.
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0: And welcome to the Wednesday. It's Wednesday already. It's 9/9/2026. And this is Bill Gunderson, president of Gunderson Capital Management. I'm here with Barry Kite. He's back from vacation. Our chartered financial analyst and certified financial planner. A lot of things to cover today. Number one, where's Maria? Where did Maria Bonaromo go all of a sudden? She's gone from Fox Network and really no explanation, but that leaves a big void over there at Fox. I'm willing to throw my hat in the ring for that job. I think I could handle it. I really do. Well, we'll see if they'll even give me the time of the day over there. Rising oil prices are a problem as 5 tankers disappear overnight, Barry, in the Gulf of Oman. I don't know where all the oil goes that was in them. That's like the Exxon Valdez many years ago up in Alaska, which dumped all its oil on a pristine island up there, and they had to bathe all the birds and all this, the turtles and everything, in all kinds of solvents and whatnot to get the tar off of them. But
1: that's what I was guessing, that they must be empty, right? I mean,
0: they're
1: just sitting out there waiting. I mean, I guess there's a way we could figure out if they're
0: empty.
1: There's
0: 5 less tankers to move oil around the world, and that is driving oil prices to 95, 92. Now, Brent is over 100 today, but oil's up 3.11%. The market doesn't like that. Inflation doesn't like that. The CPI doesn't like that. Or CPI, the PPI doesn't like that. The Fed doesn't like it. It's not good. But hopefully Iran will say, you know, we can't afford to lose too many more of these tankers and stop doing what they've been doing. Big day for Apple today. This is, can Turnus turn us around over there at Apple in Cupertino? The thought is they're going to unveil the foldable phone, which will run you about $2,000 to $2,500, depending on what model. We'll see how he does. Is he a Steve Jobs? Will he get up there in his black shirt and wow the world with his latest invention, the latest thing coming out of Cupertino? We'll see. Big day for Apple today. We've got an Anthropic insider quitting the company, saying AI could kill us all. We want to hear that one. We've got a potential inhalable GLP drug coming from a company that's had very suspect announcements over the years, a lot of hype, but no returns for shareholders over the last 10 years. Who's counting? Never mind that. We'll be chewing on Chewy's earnings, or lack thereof. I'm not a Chewy fan myself. It's basically dog bones by mail, you know. Jersey Mike's first report. We'll be chewing on one of their, Philly cheesesteak subs, Barry. I doubt we'll be chewing on one, but we'll be chewing on their first earnings report. Is there any growth at Jersey Mike's?
1: I mean, they have. If I'm not mistaken, I think they now have the most fast food locations in the U.S. It used to be Subway,
0: more than Subway?
1: For a long time.
0: Really?
1: Yeah, it used to be Subway for a long time, and I want to say
0: still.
1: That somebody told me that they've taken over. But
0: wow, well, they have a better product than Subway. There's no question about that. But I'm afraid Jersey Mike made most of the money in this deal. I don't know what's left for the people buying in on this IPO, which I would not be buying in on this IPO. But I'm sure Jersey Mike came out smelling like a torpedo sandwich on this one. We'll take a look also. You got to begin with the global perspective. That's probably influencing the market more than anything right now. What's going on in the Middle East as tensions continue to flare and the ships continue to disappear? These were just outside of Karg Island, which has been shown by Trump on True Social being eviscerated, just absolutely blown up. Of course, it's AI doing it. So that global tension is not good for the markets. Now, yesterday the Dow was down. Barry, you were traveling. The Dow was down like 500-600 points, but it was mostly Amgen. You know, a lot of times people don't realize that with only 30 stocks in the Dow, one can really impact it. And the Dow's not really as bad as you think. We were up almost 1%. We were just under. We were up 0.8 yesterday. So it was a split market. Because stocks like Seagate yesterday was up 8.2. These are all from the terrific 35. AMD was up 6% yesterday. Core, C-O-H-O, Coherent, was up 8.8%. And the memory stocks, SanDisk, ASM Lithography, TSM, Taiwan Semiconductor, Arista Networks, they all had very good days yesterday despite the big drop.
1: And some of them are following up today, Bill. You got
0: they're following. We're positive today again, and the market is down.
1: Yeah, AMD up 3.5. Yeah.
0: Yes, it's we're off to a very good start. It's you got to be in the right places at the right time. But yesterday, Amgen slid 10% amid Alpaceron read-through concerns. Well, I was worried about Alpaceron read-throughs and wondering what would happen with that. But it wasn't good. I don't know that Amgen should be in the Dow. Honestly, I think Lilly would be a much better drug stock to be in the Dow myself. That's just me. Intel had a huge day yesterday. I got to tell you about that. Intel was up 9% yesterday. And that was basically CPU prices continue to rise. And Intel is able to ride the coattails of the AI chips and the memory chips and raise prices on their CPU chips, and that drops to the bottom line for Intel. And Intel is trying to get in on the forge, the factory side of the industry, to compete with Taiwan Semiconductor, which has a large foothold in that space. I don't know if Intel can ever make inroads into the market share that Taiwan Semi, which is about an 80% market share. But suffice it to say, Intel had a good day yesterday, and Trump continues to make the claim that he's made hundreds of billions of dollars for U.S. Taxpayers. I got to admit it, he's made a lot of money investing in Intel, because Intel has had one heck of a run here. Corning had a huge day yesterday. That should be noted. Corning is a major player in fiber. No, not shredded wheat or Wheaties. No, the kind of fiber that carries a lot of data at a very fast speed. Corning has really reinvented itself and stayed current over the years. Corning was up 7% yesterday after they announced a multi-billion-dollar fiber supply agreement with Verizon. Now, here's a perfect example, Barry. You've got the spender. Hey, big spender, spend a little time with me. Verizon, VZ, spending a lot of money with Corning. Which stock would you rather own? Verizon or Corning? Well, obviously, I'd rather be on the receiving end of those billions.
1: Receiving end of the capital.
0: Than the one writing the check.
1: Right.
0: And this is the same. Barry, yesterday's show, I revealed that Goldman Sachs is now saying that AI prices have dropped faster in 3 years than PCs dropped in 15. It took 15 years for the prices to come down on PCs, and it took only 3 years for the magnitude of the drop. AI has become a commodity already, and you haven't had Anthropic, which is said to capable of killing everybody on the planet. We'll have that story here in a minute. That comes from an insider at Anthropic, by the way.
1: Who left?
0: Yes, he got on a spaceship for Mars. I don't know where you go if the planet, all things start to break loose and all hell breaks loose on the planet. But Corning had a very good day. Corning is a good stock. Corning is a very good stock, and it is. It's on the outskirts of town, maybe, of the AI, but fiber optic is a big player in AI. Lumentum was up 11% yesterday. The AI optical networking rally was in full force yesterday. You have a fresh wave of enthusiasm for AI data center connectivity. using fiber optics. Now, if I'm not mistaken, I think I got this right. Does the NFL season, the official season, begin tonight, Barry?
1: Starts today. Yeah, New tonight. England. I had to double check it.
0: Yeah, and the Seattle. The defending champions.
1: New England, Seattle.
0: Okay, well, better find a local hangout to watch the game tonight. We'll be right back.

0: Larry Elder says it's an easy equation.
1: Thomas Sowell said whenever anybody proposes some sort of pie in the sky plan, ask yourself three questions. And generally speaking, it'll fall on this three-part analysis. How much does it cost? Who's going to pay? And will it achieve the stated objective? Generally speaking, it completely falls. How much is it going to cost? Who's going to pay? And will it work?
0: The Larry Elder Show, weeknights at 7 on Intelligent Talk 960. The Patriot.
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0: And welcome back here to the second quarter of today's Best Stocks Now show. One of the biggest factors, if not the biggest factor, market right now is the conflict in the Middle East. And, Iran attempts to hit U.S. naval assets. That's raised concerns over whether the IRGC is using more sophisticated weapons or receiving assistance from China or Russia. Okay. You think AI is a threat. Imagine a global world war with Iran in the middle of all of this. But suffice it to say, there's five tankers at the bottom of the Oman Sea. And over across the pond, however, Chevron is doubling the amount of oil rigs in Venezuela as part of a $7 billion. This is a massive investment by Chevron in Venezuela, five-year investment. And last I heard, we're using Venezuela oil to fill up our coffers at the strategic oil reserves. Apple is said to unveil a $2,000 foldable iPhone. You don't want to leave that at the local speakeasy tonight while you're watching the football game. $2,000.
1: You want to buy the
0: foldable
1: protection.
0: Yeah.
1: You want to buy Apple protection on that one, right?
0: Yeah, buy a little insurance. Phone Duo on Wednesday as part of a wide-ranging product event which kicks off at 10 a.m. That's local time. That's California time. So that's 1 p.m. our time here on the left seaboard. The showcase is slated to feature the iPhone, the 18 Pro, the new Apple Watches, and updated AirPods. I can hardly wait. But the centerpiece of the launch, and of course this is the new CEO, Ternus, will be the foldable smartphone, a pricey device that Apple believes will be both a status symbol and something that could help restore its reputation as an innovator. What have I been saying? What have we been saying?
1: Right.
0: The lack of innovation. Well, they're trying to restore it. So they obviously, they have a problem with innovation. And, of course, Cook is out now. And even though he was a good steward, I think, over the company, I don't know that I saw much innovation coming out of Cupertino under Cook. The stock has done pretty well over the years, but at this point in time, it's what are you going to do for me late? What have you done for me lately? And what does the next 5 years look like? And there's where I have a big problem with Apple's shares. From a valuation point of view, I give it an F. It earns an F upside potential grade. I have like 55% upside potential over the next 5 years. I like 80% or more. I like a big margin of error there. Apple has very subpar upside potential based on their earnings estimates for next year, their projected five-year growth rate, which isn't very good. That curve needs to be bent upwards by Ternus. And the multiple that I'm currently using on Apple share. U.S. bans Canadian alcohol and dairy imports. So that dispute goes on and continues. And, I was at a Greek restaurant last night, and they had these beautiful tomatoes. You know, look, is there anything better than a Greek salad with the beautiful tomatoes and the cucumbers and the feta cheese and the olives and the olive oil and the dressing? And I asked the guy, where do you get these tomatoes? Because they had them all out. They were proud of their tomatoes. They had them all out on display and everything. He said, we get them from Montreal. I had no idea that Montreal has a famous tomato, considered one of the best-tasting beefsteak tomatoes in the world, Barry.
1: I didn't know that either.
0: We haven't banned them yet because I witnessed and tasted some last night. They're not banned. But why do we need to import tomatoes from Canada? Why do we need to import lumber? You know, as you drive the eastern seaboard, we got an abundance of wood. We've got no shortage of trees. There's no view anywhere because you can't see through the trees like you can in California. We drive along the coastline, we see the coastline.
1: Yeah, we drive just need along sawmills, the, Bill.
0: That's all we remember, see is trees.
1: Remember what happened during COVID? It was, we figured out we didn't have enough sawmills in the U.S., which is why lumber skyrocketed, because, you know, Canada was kind of on lockdown for a lot longer, and we couldn't get the lumber that we're used to from them. So, and well, we got the trees. We just need a new sawmill. I don't think we need to import lumber from Canada.
0: I love the Canadians. My best friend is from Calgary, but we're just, I don't know why we're importing dairy products. And, you usually import things that you don't make or you get cheaper from another. We have an abundance of this stuff, but the ban goes out on wine, Canadian wine, whiskey. They're famous for their whiskey, I think, bourbon, rum, vodka, vermouth, tequila. I didn't know they made tequila in Canada. Mezcal and brandy. The dairy ban covers whey protein. That's a big deal in today's world with the GLP drugs. Invert molasses, cane molasses, and non-alcoholic beer. I didn't know those were dairy products, but they are banned. So that, that spat continues to ramp up against each other. Okay, and of course the trade measures are also putting auto and aluminum stocks in focus, with Ford, General Motors, Stellantis exposed to cross-border auto supply chains, while Alcoa and Rio Tinto could be impacted by changes in Canadian aluminum exports. Barclays lifts their S&P 500 year-end target. Okay, this is September 9th, 2026. We have 21 days left in the third quarter of 2026. Then we have a full 3 months, and Barclays is saying by the end of this year, the S&P 500, this is according to them, will be at 7,950. And is currently trading at 7,644. So they see 300 points upside potential on the S&P 500 between now and the end of the year, which isn't very much. That's only like, 4% or something above where it's at now. Currently, the S&P is up just under 12% year to date. But I would say that the average 12-month target price would go out to September of next year. This time next year, the 12-month target price is up around 9,100. And that translates to about 13% upside potential, which ain't bad. Okay, when we come back, AI could kill every human on Earth. Anthropic Insider says, maybe we better listen to this one. We'll be right back. Well, the top brass don't like him talking so much, and he won't play.
2: With SRN News, I'm Bob Agnew in Washington. The U.S. military says it destroyed 5 Iranian oil tankers on Tuesday in response to the latest attacks on its warships. It's the latest burst of back-and-forth strikes, moving both sides back toward open hostilities. The latest strikes part of a dual economic and military approach by President Trump, hoping to bring an end to the war. Republican John Sununu will face Democrat Chris Pappas in November in the race to replace retiring U.S. Senator Jeanne Shaheen in New Hampshire. Democrats need to hold that seat to have any chance of flipping control of the Senate in November. The 9/11 Steel Across America tour is scheduled to wrap up at Ground Zero in New York this Friday. A large piece of steel recovered from the Twin Towers has traveled more than 10,000 miles across the country as part of a moving memorial sponsored by the Tunnel to Towers Foundation. You'll find more on these stories at srnnews.com.
3: This is a Bloomberg Money Minute. There's a more than 10% chance that artificial intelligence could, quote, kill all humans within the next decade. Now, that's according to Evan Humminger, a safety researcher at Anthropic, the maker of Claude, in a post on X. Another worker at Anthropic later posted on X that Hubinger was right and said he was quitting the company over concerns that AI labs are, quote, gambling with our lives. No response yet from Anthropic. More hostilities overnight in Iran, and oil is shooting higher. It's at $96.50 a barrel, raising worries about inflation spiking higher, and that's got stocks lower. Right now, the Dow down 0.75%. The NASDAQ is down 0.67%. The S&P lower by 0.5%. And some of the nation's biggest food makers like General Mills and Mars are suing some of the nation's biggest sugar companies, accusing them of colluding together to drive sugar prices higher, with consumers ultimately paying more. Those sugar producers and refiners deny the allegations. Tom Busby,
4: 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From the AmFed Coin and Bullion News Desk.
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And welcome back to the second half of today's Best Stocks. Now, maybe we should call out the investigators. AI could kill every human on Earth. Anthropic Insider says it could potentially cause catastrophic harm to humanity within the next decade. With Anthropic's alignment work still lacking a clear solution for the risk posed by increasingly capable systems, according to Evan Hubinger. You're going to hear more from this guy. Maybe he'll be on 60 Minutes or somewhere, Senate panel, I don't know. Alignment science lead at Anthropic. Hubinger said in a post on X that he earnestly believes

0: Yeah.
1: It's being commoditized, and they haven't even gone public. Hubinger said in a post, Anthropic is trying its best, but the company does not yet have a plan. Well, they're caught up in a race. When you're caught up in a race, a lot of things go by the wayside. To solve alignment for superintelligence, it's not clearly on track to do so. They raised the risk assessment at Anthropic for a disaster from very low to low. Okay, so they moved up the meter a little bit. But now you've got another insider coming forward. Anthropic researcher quits over safety fears, echoing other expert warnings. He has resigned, citing concerns of the AI industry racing to build systems that can improve themselves and possibly spiral out of human control. He said, I spent the last 3 years, this was also yesterday on X, doing pre-training research at both OpenAI and Anthropic, said Jacob Coxon. He posted on X, neither company is acting responsibly. They are racing straight to self-improving superintelligence and gambling with our lives. He warned that there could soon be superhuman systems that can hack anything, revolutionize any field overnight, and acquire real power and resources. Imagine this. This is crazy. At OpenAI, many have not deeply internalized the civilizational stakes, he noted. At Anthropic, the stakes are well understood, but they are locked in a race to get there first. They believe no one will act responsibly, so they must do it themselves despite the risk. The people building AI earnestly believe that it could kill us all by the end of the decade. Oh, in the mouth of two witnesses, okay. And here's what Altman's had to say recently. Sam Altman, who is pretty much the face of OpenAI, other industry leaders have also raised concern, never mind the profitability of it here as a stock, right?
0: Yeah, we're not even talking about that.
1: No. He says, I think some things are going to go very wrong with cybersecurity unless people act quite urgently. OpenAI CEO said, Sam Altman said during last week's G20 innovation meeting that they had. Wow, that's scary. And then you've got the U.S. warning about Chinese AI developers harvesting U.S. model data. The Chinese firms have used a technique known as distillation since at least 2024 to access and draw information from U.S. AI models. And let's not forget that Bill Gates is calling for a face-to-face meeting with President Xi when he comes to Washington, D.C., I think in 2 weeks. And in the meantime, DeepSeek is getting closer to an IPO listing. And, of course, the cost of AI with DeepSeek is much cheaper. And a lot of companies, U.S. companies, are turning to it, despite the warning by the U.S. And actually, the U.S. is saying don't even use any of Chinese AI products. But it's all moving forward. OpenAI is working with Samsung. We've heard a lot about them recently on next generation chips. And these are the memory chips, the PBM, the high bandwidth memory chips. So it's moving forward at breakneck speed. Now, in the meantime, Barry, here's a bond offering. We continue to shop down the bond aisle for our bond fund, which that's where the safe money goes. The people that want to get in on private credit, it's not going to happen here. The people that want non-traded REITs, it's not going to happen here because they are correlated to the markets. They're not non-correlated. This whole business of alternative investing and being non-correlated to the markets, I don't buy it myself, but hey, whatever. Ares Capital,

0: prices $750 million worth of notes at 6.25%, Barry. What do you immediately think when you see a 6.25% bond offering? Does that draw your interest?
1: Yeah, I mean, it's going to be, you know, likely not, because it's not going to be in the it's not going to be in the investment grade space, because it just you know, currently where we're at, it's just almost impossible to find something in the investment grade space that you'd want to be in that's more than, say, 5.3, 5.5% at most currently.
0: Yes.
1: So
0: okay.
1: Usually it's a red flag. What's a lot of times in the yield world, what sounds too good to be true, right, usually is. And you've pointed it out with those dividend, you know, high dividend
0: yes.
1: yielders.
0: Really, okay.
1: A lot of
0: well,
1: times giving
0: I mean,
1: you most
0: if you
1: of
0: look
1: that's your
0: at
1: capital
0: them,
1: getting back to you.
0: ARCC's yeah. dividend yield right now is, and then we'll talk about what they do for a living over at Ares Capital. Where do I find the dividend yield these days? On you gonna there it is. Dividend yield is 9.8%. And when I see a dividend yield of 9.8%, the hair on my neck starts to stand up, the back of my neck. Here's what Ares does for a living. They're essentially a publicly traded private credit fund. In other words, I think 99% of their portfolio is made up of private credit. And they're floating a bond at 6.2%. They're paying investors a dividend yield of 9.8%. That just tells you the kind of risk that this stuff involved. ARCC's portfolio was approximately $29.3 billion in size as of the mid-2026, and it consists primarily of first lien senior secured loans, but this is private credit. They hold loans and investments in roughly 600-plus portfolio companies. Now, these used to be different. They were BDCs, right? A BDC is a business development company, which is different, but this is very similar, only they are almost 100% focused on private credit. And that's why I wouldn't touch this bond, 6.3%. If you're looking for a stock that benefits from the growth of private credit, ARCC is about as direct a play as you can find in the public markets.
1: Right.
0: The overwhelming majority of its assets are loans to private middle market businesses, making it one of the largest publicly traded private credit vehicles in the United States. How's it done over the last 12 months, Barry? Down 3%. Now, remember, that includes the dividend of 9.8, so the stock has gone yeah. down by 12%, right? Do the math. And if you think it's non-correlated to the markets, during the 2007-2009 bear market, which took the S&P down 54.5%, ARCC lost 76%, okay? Year to date, this thing is up 2.6%. S&P's up 12.8. Last year, you made 1.1% overall on this thing, which included that 10% dividend, while the S&P was up 31%. We'll be right back.
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10: Hey, Seth Leibson here. I'm going to be straight with you. The 2026 midterms may be the most important elections of our lifetime, and not just for Arizona, for the entire country. The border, the economy, the America your kids are going to inherit. It all comes down to this November. And on October 22nd, 960 AM, The Patriot is doing something about it. I'm going to be on stage right here in Phoenix with Mike Gallagher and Larry Elder. Two of the most fearless conservatives in America will be here for one live, unscripted, no-holds-barred evening, the Battleground Tour. 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

0: And welcome back here to the final segment of today's Best Stocks Now show. Here's one more Barry bond offering. Tenet Healthcare, which has been a troubled company over the years, hospital company.
1: You lost
0: 6.3%. Are you biting on that one?
1: Not that one either. You lost me at Tenet. That got me there.
0: Yes.
1: They have had some issues over the years.
0: But that's the current state of the bond market for you.
1: Right.
0: You know, you're finding not very much that's paying any kind of a premium to the 4.8 now that the U.S. 10-year is paying.
1: That's been the interesting dynamic, actually, Bill, in the bond world. I mean, I would have expected with the 10-year right at 4.8, I would have expected there to be more of a target-rich environment out there at the moment. And, you know, really, there just isn't. It's funny. No. At some point, it's going to make sense just to buy the 10-year, to buy the Treasury.
0: Right? Well, the government would love that. Bessent would love that
1: maybe
0: because that's
1: what
0: his main job as a bond salesman. And I also read that Diane Swank is Schwab's market analyst. I can't think of her name.
1: Oh, yeah, right. I don't remember her name. She's okay.
0: She's been around a long time. She leans
1: good,
0: a little bearish and cautious.
1: Yeah.
0: But she was talking about the narrowing of the bond, the spread between the bond yield and the earnings yield of stocks, which tilts, the needle towards Treasuries. The Treasury would love that because that's considered risk-free, right? Usually there's a wider gap, which makes stocks a lot more attractive. I still find stocks to be a lot more attractive than a stupid 4.8% U.S. Treasury. But it is an indicator right now of how high interest rates are in relation to the stock market. And it is impacting the stock market in a major way. Barry, we've been under 20 forward PE now for the last several weeks in the S&P 500. We were at 23 earlier this year, but because of stubborn interest rates and stubborn inflation, we are remaining at a low PE ratio for the S&P 500 under 20, which that's the 10-year average. I think the 10-year average is 19.5. The 5-year average is 19.9, and that's where we are right now. Despite the phenomenal growth of the S&P 500, but the problem is most of it's coming from. Now, you weren't here yesterday, but did you know the S&P 500 is now 50% AI related because of the massive valuations on these AI stocks?
1: Well, makes sense. And they just just had some announcements in terms of adding a couple of names to the S&P 500. I think Bloom Energy was going to be added here soon, which, of course, is another, AI-related name, right, from an energy standpoint. So, the index is going to continue to kind of move that way until, two things happen. Either another industry comes around or you have a pullback in the valuation.
0: In the AI stocks.
1: In the capitalizations of those names, right?
0: Yep, absolutely. Okay, the company that is trying to come up with an inhaled GLP-1 therapy is Mankind. I've watched this stock over the years, Mankind. A lot of hype. A lot of hat and no cattle. Is that what they say in Texas? He's all hat and no cattle. He's got the big Stetson hat and the horse, but no cattle. Mankind, MNKD, has reached a global licensing. They don't have the product yet, but they're already licensing it. They've always been a very kind of hype, full of hype company. Collaboration agreement with Delaware-based Rose Pharmaceutical, I've heard of them, to develop an inhaled GLP-1 therapy. I guess that's better than a needle in the belly button, in the stomach. Designed as a flexible, rapid-acting option. You could do that while you're waiting in line for your Big Mac, is to inhale a little bit of that, right, Barry? And, get the salad instead when you get to the one. The company's announced on Wednesday Yeah, okay. I'm not going to hold my breath on this one, but we'll see whether an inhalable GLP-1 is out there. Now, over the years, Mankind, which I've had listeners write to me and say, you should own this stock, Mankind. And I've always seen it to be just full of hype. Well, over the last 10 years, an investment in Mankind, you've made 1.1% per year. During the bear market of 07 and 09, it was down 81%. And over the last 12 months, it's down 22%. Maybe this can turn it around. I don't know. We'll see. We got 2 minutes left here. Let's see. Which story is the best one here? I think I'm going to go with, you know, the fashion world is a big deal in New York City, obviously. This is, along with Paris and London, the fashion capitals of the world, and Milan, Italy, too, obviously. But a company reported today, and on the surface you may say, I don't know that one, Industria de Diseño Textil, Inditex. It's in Spain, and it's Zara, Z-A-R-A. And they're complaining, as Louis Vuitton's stock has been tanking recently, it's down 35% year to date, because Burberry's these high-end luxury, today. Burberry is getting hit. But, you know, the one from Spain is Amancio Ortega, who founded the company and built it into a global fashion empire. It's a $250 billion company. And Ortega came up with a revolutionary concept called fast fashion, which allowed them to design, produce, and deliver new styles to stores much faster than traditional apparel retailers. His daughter runs it now, Marta Ortega. But the fact is, and of course he's a billionaire, Spanish billionaire. The fact is, you know, these high-end brands are struggling right now. And one of the reasons they say that is the Chinese billionaires. There's not as many of them these days because the Chinese economy and Chinese stock market have been tough. Okay, we'll end with that. We had more stories, but I try to pick out the ones that I think are most important. 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
4: Breaking news this hour at Town Hall. I'm Bob Agnew in Washington. The U.S. military says it destroyed 5 Iranian oil tankers on Tuesday in a response to the latest attacks on its warships. The latest burst of back-and-forth strikes moving both sides closer to open hostility.
5: Following the American strikes, Iran launched missiles toward U.S. targets in Jordan, according to Iranian state-run media. Jordan's military said its air defense systems intercepted 18 ballistic missiles launched toward its territories, and 2 others fell in places where no one lives. No casualties were reported. The latest strikes are part of a dual economic and military approach by President Donald Trump to bring an end to the war. The Trump administration on Tuesday also imposed sanctions on additional elements of Iran's aviation industry, targeting more than 24 commercial and private airlines in a new push to isolate Tehran from its remaining trading partners. Bernie Bennett, Washington.
4: Republican John Sununu set to face Democrat Chris Pappas in November in the race to replace retiring U.S. Senator Jeanne Shaheen in New Hampshire. Democrats need to hold that seat to have much of a chance of flipping control of the chamber in November. A 9/11 anniversary ceremony in New York drawing some fierce backlash. Willie Nelson explains why.
6: New York City Mayor Zoran Mondani signed executive orders marking the 25th anniversary of 9/11, then handed the ceremonial pen to his chief counsel, Ramzi Kassem. Kassem previously represented an al-Qaeda terrorist. 9/11 families, retired NYPD officers, and city officials condemned the gesture as an insult to victims and survivors. Critics call the handoff calculated and tone-deaf. Willie Nelson, Washington.
4: Flight data suggests an Amazon cargo plane tried to abort as it landed on Sunday. NTSB Chairwoman Jennifer Homedy.
7: This is certainly very tragic. You would not think riding in a van to clean an airplane that this would happen.
4: And five cleaning workers were killed when the jet careened off of the runway into their vehicle. More.
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26: During the War for Independence, General George Washington, the man we refer to today as the father of our country, led American troops through military defeat after defeat. And in the bitter winter of 1777, he wrote this somber note to a friend in Philadelphia. Quote, "You might have tracked our army from White Marsh to Valley Forge by the blood on their feet," end of quote. Many soldiers continued to march through the deep snows of Pennsylvania without shoes. Others suffered from disease, hunger, and freezing conditions. Nearly 2,000 of Washington's men died, yet George Washington did not lose faith. Amid the hardship, loss, and uncertainty of Valley Forge, he turned to God in prayer. At a time when our nation once again faces division and uncertainty, may we follow Washington's example, kneeling humbly, praying faithfully, and asking God to guide the future of America.
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29: This is John Catsimatidis. Live long and prosper. My motto on most of my shows. And we want all Americans to live long and prosper. The amount of chemicals companies have been putting into our food for the last 30 years. Why? They want it to last longer on the shelves. Well, I have to thank President Trump, Secretary Kennedy, and Dr. Oz. They went to war with putting chemicals in our food in America. Lately, General Mills, no more dyes in the General Mills cereals. Kellogg's, no more chemicals in our cereals. My favorite, M&M's. Starting in August, all the M&M's that go to Amazon have no more chemicals in their M&Ms, but the ones that go to supermarkets do. What is the truth? No chemicals in our food. I want Americans to live longer, live long and prosper. I'm John Catsimatidis, and that's the Cat's Corner.
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1: Portions of this program may have been recorded.
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3: We are live in Dallas. This is a special edition of the Scott Jennings Show. It is the first day of the Republican midterm convention. President Trump delivers the keynote address tonight. Vice President Vance is here. Republicans from around the country are here for the next 2 days, and we'll have live coverage on this show right here on Salem for both of those days. Also, tomorrow marks 1 year since Charlie Kirk was murdered at Utah Valley University. We'll remember Charlie this week and talk about what that moment has meant for American politics. And Friday, 25 years since September the 11th, 2001, a quarter century since the attack that changed America. We'll have special coverage of that anniversary as well. But today is Wednesday, September the 9th. I'm Scott Jennings. This is Salem, and we come to you live from Dallas. We're inside the American Airlines Arena, and we'll get to our coverage of the GOP convention in just a moment. But we begin with our history lesson today. On this day, 1776, America had declared its independence, but it was still searching for a name. Throughout the Revolutionary period, the 13 colonies had been commonly referred to as the United Colonies. It was an accurate description, but it sounded temporary, like a wartime alliance and not a permanent nation. Then on September the 9th, the Continental Congress adopted a simple resolution. From that day forward, every commission, every official document would replace the words United Colonies with the words United States. Words that captured a revolutionary idea. 13 separate states, yes, but united in one common cause. The Constitution had not yet been written. George Washington would not become president for another 13 years. And the war, in fact, was far from won. But the new nation finally had the name by which history would know it. America declared her independence on the 4th of July, but it became the United States of America on this day, September the 9th, 1776. And let's start there and pause on that for just a moment. United States. Those words seem particularly appropriate today because look at what we're going to experience this week. Today, here on September the 9th, we're in Dallas for a national Republican midterm convention. Tomorrow, the 10th, 1 year since Charlie was taken from us while speaking on a college campus. And Friday, September the 11th, 25 years since terrorists attacked this country and killed nearly 3,000 people. 3 days, three completely different events. But I keep coming back to these words, United States. What exactly does it mean to be united? It certainly doesn't mean we agree. We've never agreed. The founders argued about government, taxes, foreign policy, the balance of power, you name it. And today, well, turn on cable news sometimes. We're still arguing. As you know, I'm in the middle of it virtually every night. But disagreement is not a flaw in the American system. In many ways, disagreement is the system. You make your argument. I make mine. And eventually, we vote. We've been doing it that way every couple of years for 250 years. And it's worked out pretty well so far. That's the deal. That's why tomorrow's anniversary is so haunting. 1 year ago tomorrow, Charlie Kirk went to Utah to do what he had done time and again. He showed up to talk politics and to argue and to answer questions, to debate people who disagreed with him. And he was shot and killed. The criminal case is moving through the courts. The person who is alleged to have done it certainly looks guilty based on the evidence we've seen so far. But we don't need a court ruling to state the principle at stake. Political disagreement cannot be settled with violence. You don't answer an argument with a bullet. You answer it with another argument. You organize, you persuade, and ultimately, you vote. That's how our republic works. And 24 hours later, after that, we arrive at another date that Americans will never forget. September the 11th. A quarter of a century. And for anybody old enough to remember that morning, I can probably ask you a simple question to which you'll immediately know the answer. Where were you? And you'll know. You'll remember the room you were in. You'll remember who you called or who called you. You remember turning on the television. 8:46 a.m., the North Tower. 9:03, the South Tower, the Pentagon. Then Flight 93. Nearly 3,000 lives gone. But we also saw that day some of the most extraordinary acts of courage in American history. Firefighters running up staircases while thousands were coming down. Police officers running toward danger. And passengers aboard Flight 93 realizing, when they realized what the hijackers intended, they decided that whatever happened to them, they were not going to let the terrorists strike another target. Let's roll. That's what Todd Beamer said. Ordinary Americans suddenly asked to do extraordinary things. And something happened afterward that feels a little hard to imagine today. For a little while, we were united. Republicans and Democrats stood together on the steps of the U.S. Capitol. American flags appeared everywhere. They were on every porch. People went to church. Neighbors checked on neighbors. And at least for a moment, Americans who disagreed about practically everything remembered that we belonged to something larger than our disagreements. We were all Americans. We were all citizens of the United States. Our politics didn't disappear. They never do. And I'm not romanticizing what came after. America would come to have enormous debates about war and peace and terrorism and civil liberties, and what the proper response to 9/11 ought to be. Some of those arguments, in fact, are still happening today. But what I remember the most is that we were united in a national purpose. You could feel the patriotism everywhere. The flags on the porches, on the cars, hanging from the overpasses. And three words that Americans said over and over again. We'll never forget. 25 years later, that seems like a pretty good instruction. But remember what happened. Remember who we lost. Remember the courage. And remember, if only for a moment, what it felt like to understand that whatever our political differences, we were all Americans. Which brings us back here to Dallas, because today thousands of Republicans gather at the American Airlines Center for something unusual in American politics. It's a national convention during a midterm election. There are more than 100 scheduled appearances and program elements over the next two nights. President Trump delivers the keynote this evening, Vice President Vance tomorrow night. There will be candidates and cabinet officials and members of Congress and ordinary Americans telling their stories. The subjects will range from taxes and health care to immigration, crime, trade, education, the economy. In other words, the Republicans will be making an argument about America. What's working? What's not? Who should control Congress? What should we do next? And you'll notice something else about this convention. The program itself will mark the anniversary of Charlie's death, and it will commemorate the 25th anniversary of 9/11. So these things that we're talking about today aren't merely dates sitting next to each other on a calendar. They're all converging here, right now. September the 9th, the colonies became the United States. September the 10th, an anniversary where a political activist was murdered for the simple act of engaging in public debate. September the 11th, an anniversary of an attack that changed the United States itself. And here in the middle of all of it is a political convention with speeches and arguments and candidates asking Americans for their votes. That's how it's supposed to work. Because politicians don't get the final word. Political parties don't get the final word. Cable TV certainly doesn't get it either. It's you, the American people, who get the final word. You vote, and you decide. So maybe it is fitting that this convention comes to us and begins on September the 9th. 250 years ago today, America was fighting for her existence. No constitution, no presidency, and the outcome of the revolution was very uncertain. But they knew what they wanted to call this experiment. The United States. 250 years later, we're still here, still arguing, still voting, still trying to figure out what the next chapter will look like. And tonight here in Dallas, the 2026 midterm argument begins in earnest. And we're here for all of it. It is the Republican Midterm Convention. We are live in Dallas. This is Scott Jennings with live coverage, and we are excited to get it started. Now, I want to welcome a new program to our show. 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We'll have more after this from the convention in Dallas. 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
4: The midterms are almost here, and Republicans could be in deep trouble. Polls show Democrats leading in key races. Tonight, Rob Finnerty on Newsmax reveals the growing threat from the DSA and the radical left. With less than 60 days to go, Finnerty says it's time for the GOP to hit the panic button. The House may go, and control of the Senate is up for grabs. Gas prices, mortgage rates, health care, and out-of-control national debt. Americans are angry, and the progressive left wants total control of Congress. Tallarico, El Sayed, AOC, Bernie Sanders. Finnerty reveals President Trump's secret plan to fight back and what you can do to help him. Don't miss Finnerty tonight at 8 p.m. Eastern on Newsmax. 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
31: This is Carol Platt Liebau for townhall.com. As the 25th anniversary of 9/11 approaches, Americans who remember that day also remember its aftermath. Along with the shock, horror, suffering, and death, there was resolve. We would never forget what happened, and we would never let it happen again. Thankfully, nothing on that scale has happened since, but too many Americans seem less alert to the threat of radical Islamism. A for-profit Sharia finance industry operates across America. A North Texas school was established and staffed by relatives of convicted Hamas operatives. And New York's current mayor has been photographed with an unindicted co-conspirator in the 1993 World Trade Center bombing. For those of us who remember the terror of 9/11, these developments are almost unbelievable, and they're frightening, because we know what happens when people forget the past. They risk repeating it.
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3: Live from the American Airlines Arena in Dallas, Texas. This is day one of the 2026 midterm Republican convention. I'm joined by the head of the Conference of the House Republicans. This is an important job, by the way. You've heard her on the show before. Michigan's Lisa McClain is here. Lisa, thanks for joining us. We're in Dallas. You got a bunch of your members are here, and you're speaking. Give us a preview. What are we going to hear from you on the stage?
16: What we're going to hear is life is good, right? I don't know why there's all this negativity around, but we are going to showcase the wins, and I think we talk a little bit about it. The border's closed. Crime is down. We passed one of the largest tax cuts in history, so more Americans have money in their pocket. More people are working than ever. More investment into America. 20 new trade deals. Do we have more work to do? Of course we do. But let's focus on some of the positive things that we've gotten done.
3: Do you feel like that House Republicans are going to make a little bit of an affirmative argument about the results? Because a lot of this flows from what Trump promised in his campaign and then what you all did in the Big Beautiful Bill. Every Republican voted for it. Every Democrat voted against it. That was major tax relief. And at the time when it was passed, the president, Scott Bessent, and others said, we're going to have a boom in 2026. I think we're seeing that with the jobs reports lately. So are we going to see a little bit of an affirmative defense? Or is it going to be more of a negative campaign cycle?
16: No, I think it's going to be very affirmative because it's true. Right? Nothing's ever perfect. You know, there are always going to have issues that we need to work on. There's no question of that. But look at the direction that President Trump and the Republicans are taking us. Smaller government, bigger results. More money in your pocket, more control of your life. Compare and contrast that to what the Democrats want to do, right? They call themselves Democrats. They might be socialists. They might be communists. They want bigger government. They want to tell you what to do, when to do it, how to do it. And I will remind everybody, every single Democrat voted to take money out of your pocket because they think government's a better steward of your dollars than you are. We think that's crazy.
3: Yeah, I think this argument over taxation is actually going to play with the American people. It was a real tax cut in the Big Beautiful Bill, and it was real tax cuts in 2017 when the president passed those originally. Democrats have consistently opposed tax relief. They howl about affordability, but at the same time are saying, but we'd like to raise your taxes, and by the way, we'd like to raise them even more to pay for this socialist government. I think it's a pretty simple argument for people to understand.
16: I mean, I think it's pretty clear. Common sense versus, I say, communist crazy. But it's the truth, and it's what path do you want to go? Do you believe in people? Republicans, we believe in people. We believe that they are the best steward of their money. We believe that they should have their own decisions on what college to go to or how to raise their kids. I mean, talk about the parental debate right now. Parents having a say in their child's education, we're talking about that. The Democrats don't want that. They want to hide everything from the parents. I mean, it's just an ideological difference in how people think. And I think we really need to highlight that.
3: Something that's been on my mind is this week, we have a couple of interesting, important to remember anniversaries. Yeah. One is Charlie Kirk was murdered a year ago tomorrow, and then we have the 9/11 anniversary. Yeah. There, I think that the settling of them on the calendar together, and it's violence. You know, we had violence on 9/11 by people who hate America. We had violence against Charlie Kirk because people couldn't handle political debates, of all things. Now we have these socialist candidates around the country, and they're often engaging in violent rhetoric. They seem to be rationalizing. I know in Michigan, El Sayed has rationalized and excused violent behavior when that terrorist rammed into the synagogue. What do you make of that on the left, this problem and this rationalization of political violence?
16: Well, I'll tell you, on the left, they have a real problem. Because the normal Democrats, they don't know where to fall. They can't go against the extreme left like the Abdul Saeeds, right? Because if they go against them, then my goodness, they're not going to get elected. So they have a real unity problem in their party, and they have a real ideological problem in their party right now. Scott, these aren't your dad's Democrats, right? We're not debating tax bracket rates. We are debating communism versus freedom. That is absolutely what is on the battle or on the ballot, and that's a fight. We have to fight for that. But I think we also have to educate people. What I tell everybody is, don't take my word for it, take theirs, right? They will tell you that Temple Israel deserved that because of their Islamic beliefs. It's like, are you kidding me? Nobody deserves that quote, hurt people.
3: I mean, that if you applied that construct across the board, you think about what you could rationalize, it takes us to a very dark place. Lisa McClain, congresswoman from Michigan, has an important job. She's the chair of the House Republican Conference. She herds the cats in the House Republican Conference. It's not always easy, but she does it well. Lisa, you're a great friend of the show. Thanks for coming by.
16: Thanks for having me.
3: We're in Dallas. We have more after this. It's Scott Jennings on Salem. Stay with us.
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2: With SRN News, I'm Bob Agnew in Washington. The U.S. military says it destroyed 5 Iranian oil tankers on Tuesday. That was in response to the latest attacks on its warships and its latest burst of back-and-forth strikes, moving both sides closer to outright conflict. The latest strikes part of a dual economic and military strategy from President Trump to try and bring an end to the war. Republican Johnson Nunu will be the one facing Democrat Chris Pappas in November in the race to replace retiring U.S. Senator Jeanne Shaheen in New Hampshire. Democrats need to hold that seat to have any chance chance of flipping control of the Senate in November. Flight data suggests an Amazon cargo plane tried to abort an unsteady landing as it arrived at Miami International Airport on Sunday before careening off the runway and smashing into a van, killing five cleaning crew members inside. Slow going on Wall Street right now, the Dow down by 270 points. This is SRN News.
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3: All right, it's Wednesday, September the 9th. These are fun shows. We're on the road. We're in Dallas, Texas. We come to you live and inside the American Airlines Arena here in Dallas, where the Republicans, Republican National Committee, at the behest of the president, is having its midterm convention. There are Republicans from all over the country here. You know, all I heard, Randy Fine, that was smooth, by the way.
21: Thanks. I tried to
3: right
21: make,
3: in.
21: Not make a lot of noise there.
3: All I heard was that nobody wants to come to the convention. I came in here. I was on a flight full of people. I've been walking. There's people everywhere. There's people from all over the country. Randy Fine, congressman from Florida. The Hebrew Hammer is here. Just survived and thrived in a Republican primary down in Florida. You've been making the rounds today. Just give us a little color on what you've been seeing around the arena here in Dallas.
21: Well, thanks for having me. I think people are excited because we have 2 days to talk about the incredible accomplishments that President Trump has had, but also to talk about what's at stake in November. I think we all have short memories and we take things for granted. And we've forgotten 9% inflation. We've forgotten the Ceuta-like border like we saw in Spain where people were streaming across. People need to be reminded of all the great work President Trump has done, but also understand what will happen if we don't stop the Democrats in November. And so I see high energy and I'm super excited to be here.
3: One of the things we've been talking about this week, there's a number of anniversaries this week.
21: Mm-hmm.
3: 9/11 is Friday. Charlie Kirk, 1 year ago this week, he was murdered. I was just talking to Lisa McClain about this political violence issue we have. And you just mentioned, you know, have we forgotten, you know, what's going on in this country in the last 25 years? Let's talk about 9/11 as we get to that towards the end of the week. I kind of think we have forgotten. We've forgotten as a Western civilization that there are people out in the world who hate us, who wish us dead, who would like to effectively destabilize, destroy, and colonize the West.
21: And now they're here and they're running for office. And I think you can see that in Michigan. You can see that with the mayor of New York. These are people who sympathize more with those who flew the airplanes into those buildings than those who were killed by that.
3: We saw Mamdani the other day signed a proclamation in New York and handed the pen to a lawyer. It's his lawyer who defended an Al-Qaeda terrorist. And the thing he was signing had to do with 9/11. It's hard for me to imagine that wasn't intentional.
21: You know, a lot of what folks like Mamdani do is about showing signs of conquest and intimidation. It's why you'll see mass public prayer in the United States that you will never see in an Islamic country. It is about conquest. And I try to talk about this all the time so people understand the difference between the kind of Islam practiced by Mamdani and El Sayed. In Judaism and Christianity, we believe we can practice our religion in peace and prosperity. And what you do

0: like a lunatic nut job like so many of the Democrats that are running.
1: Randy Fine, congressman from Florida, is our guest. They call him the Hebrew Hammer in Congress. Also, Kentucky roots, Lexington.
0: Mm-hmm. I'm getting inducted to the Henry Clay High School Hall of Fame.
1: I love
0: it. I'm super excited about it.
1: I love that. I love that. I saw a headline, Randy, today. It was something like, Jewish Democrats thinking of not voting Democrat anymore. It was a story about nationally, Michigan, other places. You have Jewish Americans who've been voting Democrat for years or even decades who are looking around at the situation and saying, I cannot support this version of the Democratic Party, even though I've been voting for them for years. And it doesn't seem to me that the Democratic Party knows what to do about it. Do you see a massive trend coming here, a massive movement, Jewish Americans just flowing to the Republicans, at least in this cycle?
0: I do. And it makes me happy as a Republican. It makes me sad as an American. Mm. I mean, the fact of the matter is not just decades, it's generational. Their parents and grandparents were Democrats. And what's crazy is many of these liberal Democrats supported every left-wing cause under the sun for 50 years. But then when it came to anti-Semitism, they were abandoned. And what I would say to them is there's no home for them in the Democratic Party anymore. Mm. A majority of Democrats 2 weeks ago voted to end America's relationship with Israel. Just end it. And not one Republican other than Thomas Massie voted that way. So we are a place where Jews are welcome. I'll wear a kippah here. There will be other Jews here. We won't get a sideways look over the next 2 days. If I wore that to the next Democrat convention, I'd have to be afraid for my safety.
1: We heard the Michigan Democrat Attorney General say she couldn't even go to the Democrat convention up there because she feared for her own safety. And these are Abdul El-Sayed supporters that she is afraid of. Yeah, this conversation going on in the Jewish community, I think it's real. And honestly, I think this same conversation is going on in some places in the African-American community, because I think in a lot of cases, these Democratic socialists don't have relationships with African-American voters. They don't listen to them. They take them for granted. They tell them you just need to fall in line. And a lot of these African-American traditional Democrat voters are strong Christians. They have a strong faith background, and they see a hostility to their culture, to their lifestyle, to their faith. We could see a massive movement that may not get picked up in the polls of people that you would model out normally as Democratic voters, either not showing up or, you know, at least sending a message this time around and saying, I'm going to vote for the Republicans because you all need to change if you want to keep me.
0: Well, look at Florida's governor's race. We're going to have a black guy and a Hispanic running against two white folks. I mean, where is the diversity? In our party, we seek to elevate everyone. We don't care what you look like. We don't care where you come from. But there is this sort of white, wealthy elitism that you see on the Democratic Party that I don't think reaches into many communities. Look, Ron DeSantis became governor in 2018 because of single black moms who wanted their kids to be able to go to private school and get school vouchers. Education is the way to save people who come from lower income. And Democrats have also proven they don't care about that. They just say throw money at the government school system no matter the results. We are the party that believes you can be anything you want. That's what makes us Republicans.
1: Randy Fine, when it's all said and done here in Dallas, 10 seconds, what will be the takeaway? What is the Republican message to the American people here in Dallas?
0: This is crazy versus totally sane. And that's what we've got to tell people. What is at stake in November? We need our voters to be as fearful of what the Democrats will do as the Democrats are angry at us.
1: All right. Randy Fine, congressman from Florida, the Hebrew Hammer. Congrats on the Hall of Fame induction. I know you'll enjoy being back in Kentucky for that. Now, I'm in Dallas here, and I'm happy to be here, but I'm a little sad. And I'm going to tell you why. 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The ghost bed coming in to the Jennings household has been one of the greatest things. 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Get a ghost bed. I promise you, you will not regret it. More after this. It's Scott Jennings on Salem, live in Dallas. Stay with us.
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18: During the War for Independence, General George Washington, the man we refer to today as the father of our country, led American troops through military defeat after defeat. And in the bitter winter of 1777, he wrote this somber note to a friend in Philadelphia. Quote, "You might have tracked our army from White Marsh to Valley Forge by the blood on their feet," end of quote. Many soldiers continued to march through the deep snows of Pennsylvania without shoes. Others suffered from disease, hunger, and freezing conditions. Nearly 2,000 of Washington's men died. Yet George Washington did not lose faith. Amid the hardship, loss and uncertainty of Valley Forge, he turned to God in prayer. At a time when our nation once again faces division and uncertainty, may we follow Washington's example, kneeling humbly, praying faithfully, and asking God to guide the future of America.
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1: Wednesday, September the 9th, broadcasting live from Dallas, Texas, inside the American Airlines Arena. It's the 2026 midterm convention. The Republicans are in Texas, and in the booth with us here, high above the floor of the convention, a rising star in conservative media over at the Daily Wire, Isabel Brown is here. Thanks for coming back on the Scott Jennings Show.
21: Thank you, Scott. So excited to be here.
1: Yeah, good to see you in person. Let's just start here. What do you want to see out of the Republicans at this convention? What do they need to do?
21: A whole bunch, to be honest with you. And there's a very young audience I'm seeing gathering outside, a huge group of young content creators and new media, which is very exciting. But I'm hearing a lot from young people, especially, that what they want to see from the Republican Party, not just for midterms, but going into 2028, is unabashed conservatism on offense, being unafraid to fight for genuinely conservative principles, not just the important economic debates that we've been having throughout my lifetime. Those still matter, certainly. But also being unafraid to say this is who we are as Americans and what we're investing in for the next generation.
1: Lisa McClain was in here earlier talking about the need for Republican candidates to make a more affirmative case for the party and an affirmative defense of what the Republicans have been doing. sometimes it does sort of feel like the conservatives are a little back on their heels right now. I'm not sure they need to be. What do you think?
21: They absolutely don't need to be. To the contrary, actually, we have a very limited window for the next few weeks where it's pretty much guaranteed we're still in positions of power, and I'm very hopeful that those in positions of elected officials can take advantage of that and go full steam ahead.
1: All right. What are you watching for here? Is there a speaker or a group of speakers that you're looking for to kind of steal the show at this convention?
21: Well, in particular, obviously, the president and vice president. I think people are most excited to hear from them, but personally, this week, having worked for Charlie Kirk for many, many years, I'm very anxious and excited to hear his beautiful wife, Erica, address us tomorrow. Obviously, it will be a very somber occasion as we commemorate the one-year anniversary of his brutal assassination that I don't think any of us have quite wrapped our head around quite yet, but will be a beautiful tribute to him and hopefully a great opportunity for us to hear what his vision was for the blueprint of the American dream for the next generation.
1: Isabel Brown is here. She's with the Daily Wire, one of the rising stars of conservative media, here to cover this midterm convention. I've been dying to get your thoughts on the Lindsey Clancy situation.
21: Oh, boy.
1: Now, we covered it here on the show, but sort of we covered what was happening, the back and forth. Now that it is settled, you've heard from these jurors now. Frankly, some crazy things from these jurors. You've heard the attorney asking the president to give Lindsey Clancy a pardon. How are you processing all this? And do you think it's age-dependent how you're sort of absorbing this trial? Younger people seeing it different than older people?
21: No, you know, I don't think it's age-dependent really at all. I think it's largely sex-dependent, how people are gauging what's happening inside the courtroom and out related to Lindsey Clancy. You used the word settled there, which I think is interesting. It actually is not settled, I think, to my understanding, moving forward, because now we have a mistrial, as I'm sure your audience knows, because of one lone juror who refused to give in and said this woman is clearly guilty, having already admitted in a civil trial in January to killing her own three children. This is insane that we're even having this conversation. And now, as you mentioned, these jurors have come out of the woodwork to give media interviews, which I don't particularly recall in high-profile criminal cases throughout my lifetime. Yeah. They look about exactly as you would suspect, the middle-aged liberal white woman. But the things that they are saying are truly absurd, that they bullied one of the young women on the jury into switching her vote from guilty to not guilty, and that this one holdout man, who I think is the hero of all sane Americans these days, was just too stubborn in his inability to move on from the fact that Lindsey Clancy killed her children, which we all agree on, but she shouldn't be held liable for that.
1: Yeah, just some of the reactions to this, and you know what is sort of troubling? This happened after Luigi Mangione. Somebody does something objectively horrible, and almost immediately a cult grows up around this, and they rationalize it, they excuse it, they deny the facts. Why do you think that is in America, that we see cults forming around people who do terrible, terrible things?
21: You know, I think a lot of it, unfortunately, is generational with the hijacking of our institutions nationwide and really all across culture from the radical left. Young people in these next several generations have been systematically trained to think about the world through the lens of oppressed versus oppressor, that you are always the victim and the state is always going to keep you under their thumb. In reality, evil just exists out there. People have always done evil things. We always need to have some sort of infrastructure to take care of that. And in this particular situation, you're seeing the impacts of radical left-wing feminism really weighing in, with women automatically saying, well, a woman could never kill her children. Clearly, it was the husband because of his zodiac sign and his horoscope somehow means that he's really the guilty party, even after a thorough criminal investigation. It's just crazy.
1: That if you're hearing the sound behind us, they're testing the sound system here at the American Airlines Arena. Isabel Brown is with the Daily Wire. I'm Scott Jennings. You're listening to live coverage of the GOP midterm convention here on Salem. Isabel, 10 seconds before you go, tell the people where to find you.
21: You can find me all across social media at my name, Isabel Brown, or over at the Daily Wire as well.
1: You got to follow Isabel. Her takes on the day's news, always worth seeing. One of the up-and-comers in conservative media. All right, we take a break. More news and more convention coverage after this. Stay with us. 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Witness the true story behind the legend of Robin Hood. With everything taken from him and with nothing left to lose, one man's stand against injustice will inspire a movement that will change everything. In a land of kings, a man of the people will defy the most powerful empire on earth and ignite a revolution. With an all-star cast, breathtaking visuals, and visceral action, The Uprising Rising is a must-see cinematic epic that really demands to be seen on the biggest screen you can find. An amazing story of courage, sacrifice, rebellion. One man becomes the symbol of a people fighting for freedom. The Uprising from Focus Features and the acclaimed director of Captain Phillips and Jason Bourne, starring Andrew Garfield. Rated R, under 17, not admitted without a parent. Witness the rise of Robin Hood, only in theaters, starts tomorrow. 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
26: Breaking news this hour at Town Hall. I'm Bob Agnew in Washington. The NTSB still trying to get to the bottom of Sunday's deadly Amazon jetliner crash in Miami that left 5 people dead. Chairwoman Jennifer Homedy said today investigators will be interviewing the pilot and co-pilot.
27: We want to hear their account of the accident before we release a readout of the cockpit voice recorder.
26: The plane left 5 people dead when it careened off the runway at Miami-Dade International on Sunday and struck a van carrying a cleaning crew. President Trump takes aim at the fake news as he debunks a story saying he did not visit the World Trade Center site after 9/11. Here's correspondent Laura Winters.
28: Donald, what do you think about all this? You're a developer. You've built buildings all your life.
29: Well, there's never been anything like this. It's disgraceful. And I hope we attack fast. I hope we find out who it is and go fast.
30: On his Truth Social page, President Trump posting a video clip of himself at Ground Zero back in 2001 in the aftermath of the radical Islamic terrorist attack. This comes as New York Magazine publishes an article saying that he wasn't there.
28: I actually want to come down here today.
29: I have about 100 men working down here, so just to spur them on. Hi, folks.
30: Laura Winters reporting.
26: Renewed attacks between the U.S. and Iran had oil prices higher and stock prices on the way down today in early trading.
31: I'm Damian Troisi, and this is Markets in a Minute. Stocks fell in morning trading on Wall Street Wednesday as crude oil prices jumped above $100 per barrel. The S&P 500 index fell 0.3%. The Dow fell 363 points, or 0.7%. The Nasdaq Composite fell 0.3%. Crude oil prices pushed past $100 per barrel after the U.S. and Iran traded attacks. The more than six-month-old war is stifling oil shipments through the vital Strait of Hormuz, worsening already high inflation. Treasury yields held relatively steady in the bond market. Markets fell in Europe. Damian Troisi, New York.
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9: Hey, Seth Leibson here. I'm going to be straight with you. The 2026 midterms may be the most important elections of our lifetime, and not just for Arizona, for the entire country. The border, the economy, the America your kids are going to inherit. It all comes down to this November. And on October 22nd, 960 AM, The Patriot is doing something about it. I'm going to be on stage right here in Phoenix with Mike Gallagher and Larry Elder. Two of the most fearless conservatives in America will be here for one live, unscripted, no-holds-barred evening, the Battleground Tour. It's not a lecture. It's a rally for people who are wide awake and ready to fight. 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

0: This is a test of the emergency alert system, originated by the Arizona Department of Public Safety. If this had been an actual emergency, important information or instructions would have followed the tones you just heard. This concludes this test.
1: Can be lost very quickly. And if we're not careful, what free enterprise, capitalism, all of these work together to unleash the opportunity that individual people have built within them, I think God-given.
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2: 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You'll be going just before President Trump.
1: Oh, my goodness.
2: This is really good. Patrice Onwuka is here. It's Independent Women.
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2: And you're writing for the Washington Post, yes, on a regular basis,
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1: Yes, I am.
2: Catch your columns in the Washington Post. This is Patrice Onwuka here on the Scott Jennings Show. Before we go to break, I do want to tell you about a new movie that's coming out. Highly acclaimed film. It's called The Uprising. It's starring Andrew Garfield. It is the true story behind the legend of Robin Hood, with everything taken from him. And with nothing left to lose, one man's stand against injustice will inspire a movement that will change everything. In a land of kings, a man of the people will defy the most powerful empire on earth and ignite a revolution. All-star cast, breathtaking visuals, visceral action. The Uprising is a must-see cinematic experience. You need to see it on the biggest screen that you can find. Amazing story of courage and sacrifice. One man becomes the symbol in the fight for freedom. 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We wrap up the show after this. 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
6: Hey, Seth Leibson here. I'm going to be straight with you. The 2026 midterms may be the most important elections of our lifetime, and not just for Arizona, for the entire country. The border, the economy, the America your kids are going to inherit. It all comes down to this November. And on October 22nd, 9:60 a.m., The Patriot is doing something about it. I'm going to be on stage right here in Phoenix with Mike Gallagher and Larry Elder. Two of the most fearless conservatives in America will be here for one live, unscripted, no-holds-barred evening, the Battleground Tour. It's not a lecture. 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
4: This is the Hugh Hewitt Show. I'm Tudor Dixon, filling in for Hugh Hewitt. And while the midterms heat up in America, tensions are rising with the royals in the UK. And it's kind of like, you know, we talk about the news here all the time and it's super stressful and it feels like it's time to just sort of spill the tea on what's happening over in the UK. No pun intended. But as we watch this, I mean, it's kind of like, you sort of feel like America is a little bit of a psycho ex-girlfriend when it comes to the UK, because we defeated the royals, but we're a little bit obsessed with them. Let's admit it. We want to know exactly what's going on. And I know years ago, we sort of watched this whole romance between Harry and Meghan come about and kind of felt like, oh, look, this is like an opportunity. There's like this spark between America and the UK again. And then Meghan had to ruin it. And I'm telling you, like from that day, the minute she started to ruin it, I was like, of course, why? We already have this reputation when we travel overseas as the ugly American. And then we have to have Meghan go out there and totally ruin this bond between the UK and America. So you all know the story. Meghan was complaining about everything and nothing was to her liking, kind of like an influencer. And then she said to Harry, we're not going to live here anymore. Your family sucks. We're moving back to the United States. Harry, totally different life, right? He's been a royal his whole life. Imagine being a royal and then going to California, where literally if your house burns down, you can't rebuild it. I mean, his life is totally different in the United States. So she convinces him somehow to write this terrible book about the royal family and expose all their secrets and probably tell a bunch of lies about them. We seem to have heard that some of it is lies. And then you have to imagine that Harry realized life on his own, having to actually like work and make money, was not awesome because it's hard. And he may have thought, well, we're so impressive that people are going to want to hire us and we'll just make money easily, which I think he thought and I think she thought. And they had this Netflix series and she was going to be acting again. And she had this, like, you know, I guess housewife inspired type of show, all bombs. And you have to think that at a certain point, Harry's like, man, was she that hot? I mean, this is really getting hard. Life is really getting hard living in California. So they go back a few weeks ago, like beginning of August, they go back and they see King Charles. And everybody's like, oh my gosh, what's going to happen? He's going back to the UK to see King Charles. And this is like, he wrote some pretty scathingly bad stuff. And they get together and I guess, you know, King Charles, maybe he thinks like he's weakened, he's cancer ridden, he's going to take me back because I'm his son and it's all going to be good. We don't know what happened in that conversation, but what we have heard is that at no point did Harry mention, by the way, we're moving back here, like next week. And yet he did. So at the end of August, he moves back to the UK. And he starts to just kind of like have these public appearances and people start to think like, does Harry just think he's coming back into the fray and he's going to be welcome back? So you have to suspect that William was like, Dad, no, this is not cool. No way. So there's a letter that's sent out on King Charles' behalf to British officials saying like, just so you know, they are not royals in name anymore. They cannot use their royal titles anymore. They're done. This is like devastating to Harry and Meghan because what are they going to do? They can't possibly do anything if they're not royals. So they go back and they're like, well, how about you don't call us private citizens, you call us public officials. And they were like, the palace is like, no, no, you're not. You're done. You're not going to be a part of this. And you know that William is just like, this guy said terrible things about us. And you've heard his relationship with William is just done. There's also

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13: Breaking news this hour at Town Hall. I'm Bob Agnew in Washington. Republican John Sununu will face Democrat Chris Pappas in November in the race to replace the retiring U.S. Senator Jean Shaheen in New Hampshire. She's a Democrat who is now retiring, and the Democrats will try to hold that seat. It's their only chance at having any chance to flip the Senate in November. And it was Mr. Sununu giving a speech to his supporters last night in Manchester.
14: It's been a great night. We've got a great result. Thank you all for being here. This is a big win.
13: Flight data suggests a jet tried to abort an unsteady landing in Miami before a fatal crash over the weekend.
15: The Amazon cargo plane smashed into a van, killing five people inside. National Transportation Safety Board Chairwoman Jennifer Homendy says investigators are reviewing flight data and cockpit recordings and plan to interview the pilot and co-pilot to determine why the jet overran the runway while landing.
16: We want to hear their account of the accident before we release a readout of the cockpit voice recorder.
15: After hitting the van, the plane careened through a fence and smashed an SUV on a city street. Authorities say the five people killed were all inside a van used to shuttle crews that clean planes. I'm Mike Hempen.
13: And today the NTSB is interviewing the pilot and co-pilot. The 9/11 Steel Across America tour is scheduled to wrap up at Ground Zero in New York on Friday.
17: The large piece of steel recovered from the Twin Towers has traveled more than 10,000 miles across the country as part of a moving memorial sponsored by the Tunnel to Towers Foundation. It returns home to Ground Zero this Friday, marking 25 years since radical Islamic terrorists attacked the World Trade Center. The tour was launched to educate young people who were not alive at the time and to teach them the truth about what happened on 9/11. Laura Winters reporting.
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18: 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It's Jim Clark. 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Japan, America's biggest creditor, is in fiscal shock. 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
20: During the War for Independence, General George Washington, the man we refer to today as the father of our country, led American troops through military defeat after defeat. And in the bitter winter of 1777, he wrote this somber note to a friend in Philadelphia. Quote, "You might have tracked our army from White Marsh to Valley Forge by the blood on their feet," end of quote. Many soldiers continued to march through the deep snows of Pennsylvania without shoes. Others suffered from disease, hunger, and freezing conditions. Nearly 2,000 of Washington's men died, yet George Washington did not lose faith. Amid the hardship, loss, and uncertainty of Valley Forge, he turned to God in prayer. At a time when our nation once again faces division and uncertainty, may we follow Washington's example, kneeling humbly, praying faithfully, and asking God to guide the future of America.
1: Hey, Seth Leibson here. I'm going to be straight with you. The 2026 midterms may be the most important elections of our lifetime, and not just for Arizona, for the entire country. The border, the economy, the America your kids are going to inherit. It all comes down to this November. And on October 22nd, 9:60 a.m., The Patriot is doing something about it. I'm going to be on stage right here in Phoenix with Mike Gallagher and Larry Elder. Two of the most fearless conservatives in America will be here for one live, unscripted, no-holds-barred evening, the Battleground Tour. It's not a lecture. It's a rally for people who are wide awake and ready to fight. 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Both are going fast. 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
2: This is the Hugh Hewitt Show. I'm Peter Dixon in for Hugh Hewitt today. This is hour two, and we have a packed show for you today. A reminder, this is the first day of the Republican convention in Dallas. It's time to jazz up our base and talk about all of our wins to get the vote out. You know you're going to hear from some great people tonight. I'm excited to hear what happens in Dallas. This hour, we're going to be talking to Pastor Jerry Bishop, who's calling for a state of emergency in Michigan. And the reason it may surprise you, we're also going to catch up with Jesse Arm, a Michigander who's going to give us an update on how to feel about my home state of Michigan. And later, we'll be joined by Julian Epstein, a Democrat and former chief counsel to the House Judiciary Committee and staff director of the House Oversight Committee. Wonder what he'd be saying about his own house now. I know he has some things to say about the big tent party and what exactly that means to our country. We're also going to tell you how a flock camera nearly ruined a young woman's life. I know you're all wondering what those flock cameras are doing. Well, in some cases, it's not so good. But right now, we're going to welcome in Pastor Jerry Bishop of Life Quest Church. Pastor Bishop, welcome to the program.
3: Thank you. I'm honored that you reached out to have me on the program.
2: Yeah, I saw this actually on X, and it struck me because I will tell you, I am not too far away from you in West Michigan. And yesterday I was driving down the street and I saw the first person that I have ever seen in my town who was in one of those, I don't know how to describe it other than like one of those fentanyl statue-like states. And I was stunned by it. I actually had to stop my car and ask myself, is that what I'm really seeing? Is this person okay? But you're seeing probably the same thing in Grand Rapids, and you're saying that murder has increased by 33%. I mean, it's pretty bad. You're calling for a state of emergency. What exactly are you seeing?
3: Well, what I'm seeing is what those that have open eyes are seeing, but there are some things that are behind the scenes that are not being accurately reported. We all know what the murder statistics are. They're very heinous. They're very unfortunate. However, what's being under or not reported is the alarmingly high rates of suicide due to mental illness, specifically young among urban young African American males.
2: Wow, that actually is the first time I've really ever heard that. We hear about the high incident in young women. I actually talked to a social worker a couple years ago in West Michigan who was telling me that in 2020, they were coming out once a month to this area, to the Muskegon area, to the schools here. And that encompasses many different districts. And she said, we were coming out probably once a month for an overdose or a suicide attempt. And then in 24, she said it was once a week. And I was stunned. You are absolutely right. This is not something we hear about. We don't hear about it at all.
3: Well, there's such an unhealthy mental health state And I can't speak of everywhere, but I do pastor in the urban core, specifically the Third Ward of Grand Rapids. But in many major metropolitan areas in the urban core, there's an overwhelmingly, not only unreported, but under-treated segment of mental health. A lot of it is brought on, through, cannabis abuse. I mean, I'm dealing with many cases of, bipolar schizophrenia, cannabis psychosis. Our young people are tragically dying without having proper intervention, prevention, and relationship building.
2: It's interesting that you bring that up. I had Dr. Drew recently on my podcast, and that's the Tudor Dixon podcast. We talked about this. He just happened to mention it in passing, the marijuana psychosis that we're seeing. We had an employee at our company in Muskegon that went through this. I had not heard that it was kind of like a national issue, but especially an issue in states where marijuana is now legal. So you're seeing this in teenagers, because he was talking about it in 20s, people in their 20s and adults, but you're seeing this in teenagers with this marijuana psychosis, something I will say I don't think people even know exists, most people.
3: Well, here's the thing. Let me reduce the number a little bit. Because of the high amount of young people under the age of 13 that are using vape pens. Nicotine vape pens are just terrible for our metabolism. However, with the readily availability of marijuana, legal or illegal, it is such a culture drug now that it's just does not get its just warning of what it does until the ramifications are on you. It's too late. There's already an overwhelming feeling of hopelessness for many in the urban core. Add a drug addiction onto it. And it's so underreported because it is a taxable, revenue-driven thing right now. It is a heinous cloud over our community, which is leading to a bunch of mental health disorders, poor academia. There's a lot tied to it that we are refusing to acknowledge, and that when you refuse to acknowledge it, you refuse to treat it.
2: Hmm. Something you said really struck me, the age of these kids and the fact that you mentioned that it's legal and illegal. This is something that if you live outside of a state, or maybe even if you live inside of a state where marijuana is legal and you're not involved in the government in some way, you may not understand. For example, in Michigan, I've been told by law enforcement, well, we don't really go after illegal marijuana anymore because it's really hard to figure out if somebody is carrying around legal marijuana or illegal marijuana. And so there is a black market for it that's very strong. And it's interesting because there's also some regulations in the actual marijuana market, but there's no regulations in the black market. So you have kids that don't even know what they're getting. And I've heard that some of this marijuana has other drugs in it as well. Have you found that?
3: Yeah, there's a high potency, specifically where it comes from, of marijuana being basted with fentanyl, other properties. But even if you buy marijuana at a regular cannabis, dispensary, you're able to titrate up the levels of THC to, no pun intended, mind-boggling potency, to the point where you consume it enough, it really puts you in a deranged state. But there's another category when you talk about regulation. Let's talk about apathetic regulation. We know it exists. It's heinous in our community. It shows up in literacy. It shows up in lack of employment. The state of emergency needs to be declared because this is meant death by suicide and gun violence. Is there a greater level of pandemic that's going untreated?
2: This is what we're hearing. Absolutely. We just saw this terrible shooting three shootings over the weekend in Seattle. And you've got some of these leftists coming out. I mean, Pastor, you're talking about the way they're talking about it. He's calling them trigger pullers instead of actually talking about the crime itself. If we're tiptoeing around it, we're not getting anything done. Pastor Bishop, thank you so much for bringing our attention to this today.
3: honored to come on. Going forward, if you'd like to talk a little deeper in depth, I'd love to communicate with you.
2: Sounds good. I will. I will reach out to you. Thank you. And for all of you who are listening, I just want to get into this a little deeper. Dr. Drew talked to us about this on my podcast, about this marijuana psychosis. And he was saying that these, when you have a teenager who does get involved with marijuana, and even someone in their 20s, oftentimes someone who would never have had bipolar or never have had schizophrenia, that triggers something. And as the pastor was saying, this marijuana is higher levels of THC than we certainly saw when we were young. This is a crisis, and I think he's right. I think there does need to be more education around this. I want to stick to with Michigan next. We're not hearing anyone in the state talk about crime, death, gun violence, all of this, but we're referencing the Middle East constantly. We've got these socialist candidates. We talk about prisons and defunding police. We're going to get into it all next with Jerry Arm. Stick around.
4: 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Thank you for doing that. You'll thank me after you've worked with John, and don't wait for open season. Do it now.
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1: The midterms are almost here, and Republicans could be in deep trouble. Polls show Democrats leading in key races. Tonight, Rob Finnerty on Newsmax reveals the growing threat from the DSA and the radical left. With less than 60 days to go, Finnerty says it's time for the GOP to hit the panic button. The House may go, and control of the Senate is up for grabs. Gas prices, mortgage rates, health care, and out-of-control national debt. Americans are angry, and the progressive left wants total control of Congress. Tallarico, El Sayed, AOC, Bernie Sanders. Finnerty reveals President Trump's secret plan to fight back and what you can do to help him. Don't miss Finnerty tonight at 8 p.m. Eastern on Newsmax. 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
3: News this hour from Town Hall. I'm Keith Peters in Washington. Oil spiked above $100 a barrel today as the U.S. and Iran continued to attack each other around the Strait of Hormuz. Speaking with reporters at Joint Base Andrews, President Trump says it'll take some time to see a drop in oil prices, which have spiked because of the Iran war.
4: Shortly, but right after the election, because they'd like to have it that way, but right after the election, oil prices are going to be tumbling downward. They're going to be tumbling down, and we'll get them down. I think for gasoline, we'll get them below $2 a gallon.
5: But not until after the midterm.
4: I think it's going to take a little bit longer than the midterm.
3: Trump, traveling to Dallas for the midterm Republican convention, added that he believes Iran will finally relent after the pivotal elections are held in the U.S. A key New Hampshire Senate race is set with results in from the Democratic and Republican primary.
6: Republican John Sununu, celebrating his primary win Tuesday night, will face Democrat Chris Pappas in the race to represent New Hampshire in the U.S. Senate. Democrats need to hold the seat to have a chance of flipping control of the chamber in November. In 2008, Sununu was ousted from the Senate by Democrat Jean Shaheen. She's now retiring. He's looking for voters to return him to D.C.
7: From the first day of this campaign, we focused on the issues important to voters across New Hampshire, right? Economy, jobs. How do we bring down the cost of living?
6: I'm Julie Walker.
3: A panel of federal judges is considering Louisiana's assertion that mifepristone, a key drug in the most common abortion method in the U.S., should not be dispensed anywhere but a medical facility. Another down day on Wall Street, with the Dow dropping 405 points, the Nasdaq lower by 168, the S&P 500 declined 37. More at townhall.com.
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8: Hey, Seth Leibson here. I'm going to be straight with you. The 2026 midterms may be the most important elections of our lifetime, and not just for Arizona, for the entire country. The border, the economy, the America your kids are going to inherit. It all comes down to this November. And on October 22nd, 9:60 a.m., The Patriot is doing something about it. I'm going to be on stage right here in Phoenix with Mike Gallagher and Larry Elder. Two of the most fearless conservatives in America will be here for one live, unscripted, no-holds-barred evening. the Battleground Tour. It's not a lecture. It's a rally for people who are wide awake and ready to fight. VIP tickets get you into an exclusive private reception with us before the show. 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Both are going fast. 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
1: The midterms are almost here, and Republicans could be in deep trouble. Polls show Democrats leading in key races. Tonight, Rob Finnerty on Newsmax reveals the growing threat from the DSA and the radical left. With less than 60 days to go, Finnerty says it's time for the GOP to hit the panic button. The House may go, and control of the Senate is up for grabs. Gas prices, mortgage rates, health care, and out-of-control national debt. Americans are angry, and the progressive left wants total control of Congress. Tallarico, El Sayed, AOC, Bernie Sanders. Finnerty reveals President Trump's secret plan to fight back and what you can do to help him. Don't miss Finnerty tonight at 8 p.m. Eastern on Newsmax. 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
3: 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A lot of foreign labor coming in. We work for low wages and then leave. And that's not the jobs market now. 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
11: Now,

This is the Hugh Hewitt Show. I'm Tudor Dixon filling in for Hugh today. There is this crazy phenomenon happening across this country. Women are defending Lindsay Clancy's horrific murder of her three children. This is not where the whole country is, just so you know. I'm not sure how we ended up in a mistrial. If you look at this new poll from YouGov, and yes, yeah, that's shocking to me, but we're actually polling

Hey, Seth Leibson here. I'm going to be straight with you. The 2026 midterms may be the most important elections of our lifetime, and not just for Arizona, for the entire country. The border, the economy, the America your kids are going to inherit. It all comes down to this November. And on October 22nd, 9:60 a.m., the Patriot is doing something about it. I'm going to be on stage right here in Phoenix with Mike Gallagher and Larry Elder. Two of the most fearless conservatives in America will be here for one live, unscripted, no-holds-barred evening, the Battleground Tour. It's not a lecture. It's a rally for people who are wide awake and ready to fight. VIP tickets get you into an exclusive private reception with us before the show. General admission gets you into the main event. Both are going fast. 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
1: News this hour from Town Hall. I'm Keith Peters in Washington. President Trump is heading to Dallas for his Republican midterm convention, where he's expected to speak both tonight and tomorrow. President Trump says too much is being made of many Republicans opting not to attend the convention.
2: The reason that some people are not coming is because we don't have room for 500 politicians. We have room for the ones that have a close race, if they're slightly behind or slightly ahead or tied. But we don't have rooms for people that are 35 points up and don't need to be there. We said stay back and campaign. Every politician that we've wanted to be there is there.
1: The event is part rally and part fundraiser, aiming to boost Republican candidates by highlighting Trump's first 2 years in office. Vice President J.D. Vance is also expected to speak. The U.S. military says it destroyed five Iranian oil tankers on Tuesday in response to the latest attacks on its warships, the latest burst of back-and-forth strikes moving both sides back toward open hostilities.
3: Following the American strikes, Iran launched missiles toward U.S. targets in Jordan, according to Iranian state-run media. Jordan's military said its air defense systems intercepted 18 ballistic missiles launched toward its territories, and two others fell in places where no one lives. No casualties were reported. The latest strikes are part of a dual economic and military approach by President Donald Trump to bring an end to the war. The Trump administration on Tuesday also imposed sanctions on additional elements of Iran's aviation industry, targeting more than two dozen commercial and private airlines in a new push to isolate Tehran from its remaining trading partners. Bernie Bennett, Washington.
1: A federal judge in Miami has ruled that social media influencers Andrew and Tristan Tate must remain in custody as they fight extradition to the United Kingdom. That's where the brothers are accused of rape and sex trafficking. More on these stories at Town Hall.
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9: During the War for Independence, General George Washington, the man we refer to today as the father of our country, led American troops through military defeat after defeat. And in the bitter winter of 1777, he wrote this somber note to a friend in Philadelphia. Quote, "You might have tracked our army from White Marsh to Valley Forge by the blood on their feet," end of quote. Many soldiers continued to march through the deep snows of Pennsylvania without shoes. Others suffered from disease, hunger, and freezing conditions. Nearly 2,000 of Washington's men died, yet George Washington did not lose faith. Amid the hardship, loss and uncertainty of Valley Forge, he turned to God in prayer. At a time when our nation once again faces division and uncertainty, may we follow Washington's example, kneeling humbly, praying faithfully, and asking God to guide the future of America.
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14: Thank you, Alex, first of all. And I'm going to reiterate that if you are providing fresh podcast content every day, you are not, in fact, on vacation. I just done it. Dude, you have to unplug. At some point, we all have to unplug. But as I suggested yesterday, it's just asking too much. Here we are, 50-some days from the midterms. A war still rages, and that's just in the Republican Party. And the Democrat Party, there's all kinds of internecine squabbling going on. We'll probably talk about some of that today as we stand mere hours away from the kickoff of the Republican Convention, the midterm convention. Nobody's ever done that before. And I thought that I would take a bit of an interesting gander and see how the haters were going to react. Because, as I mentioned yesterday, filling in for Alex, and it's great to be back with you again today. Again, now for those unfamiliar, I'm Mark Davis, the Happy Morning Show host at 6:60 a.m. The Answer here in Dallas-Fort Worth, and available fill-in guy on absolutely every show done on the Salem News Channel and Salem Radio Network. It's what I do, and I love this gig, so it's great to be here for Alex. As I mentioned, though, as we take a look at the enthusiasm levels for the Republican convention, for the midterm convention, a ton of people want to be there. I'll be there today and tomorrow. Follow me on X at Mark Davis, M-A-R-K Davis, or Mark Davis Show on Instagram, Mark Davis Show on Facebook, Mark Davis Show on TikTok. I think that's it. I think that's enough. I'll be posting stuff later in the day as I attempt to get in the building. We'll be going through security. Do you know what it's going to be like for people actually attending this thing? Well, first of all, it'll be awesome once you're in the building. You'll get Trump today, Trump tomorrow, Vance today, Treasury Secretary Scott Bessent, Attorney General Todd Blanche, a little Texas flavor with Ted Cruz and Brandon Gill, rock star, and a number of other folks who are just going to make it a thrill. The attendance is often been referred to as 20,000 each night. I assume that's not the same 20,000, because everybody, if you wanted to go, your average convention, if it's every 4 years, Republicans, Democrats, anointing, bing, a standard bearer, It's delegates, it's power brokers, it's donors. It's very party ivory tower kind of thing, not very common man, not very grassroots. I mean, grassroots, yes, but not just ordinary folk being able to go to a convention. Just doesn't really happen. Happening now for this one, if you went to, I guess it was GOPconvention.com, too late now, but a week or so ago or more, they would let you know by end of last week if you were good to go. And if you were, then you get to go. Then you buy your plane tickets, off you go, and you know, drive over, whatever you're going to do. But speaking of driving over, the American Airlines Center is a big place. It is where the Dallas Stars play, not much longer. It's where the Dallas Mavericks play, again, not much longer. They're all flitting off to new stadiums to be built in the coming years. So what will become of the AAC? Well, we'll always remember this, won't we? I trust we will. They're making everybody board shuttle buses in Grand Prairie, which, for those of you who don't live here, is about 15 miles to the west. Okay, so buses, comfortable, I'm sure, will deposit people at the American Airlines Center at some time, and then at about 3:30 this afternoon, Central Time, that's when everybody will get let in, and it's about 112 degrees. So, it's going to be, let's just say, it's going to be interesting. The really important stuff, though, is what's going to be going on inside the hall, and that will be interesting as well. I've identified two audiences this is for: the independent voters, the politically curious, the folks who may not be as ideologically wired as you or me, just people sitting around the next couple of days going, okay, what's this going to be about? And then they'll find out, and then they'll see all these people from Trump to Vance to people in the MAGA movement. We get some and MAHA. We got Bobby Kennedy Jr. He'll be making an appearance, and it's just a big ad. It's a big TV campaign. It's a big show designed, as conventions are in the presidential election years, to attract people to say, "Hey, vote for us." And the other guys are crazy. So that's going to be a lot of the messaging. The other intended audience is us, is Republicans, conservatives. Well, why do we need that? Isn't it preaching to the converted? Why do we need that? Well, because we need an enthusiasm boost. We're all being told every day we're going to get our clocks cleaned, except there's one way that won't happen. That's if enough of us turn out. If we turn out more efficiently than they do. I keep hearing about Democrat passion, Democrat enthusiasm, you know, Democrat, you know, tingles up their spines. Okay, fine, whatever. Why shouldn't we have that? Do we have some enthusiasm for keeping the Trump agenda on track? Do we have some reason to act and mobilize and motivate ourselves and others to show up so that Democrats don't take over the House so we can have impeachment every stinking day at lunchtime? Shouldn't that be a little bit of a motivator for us? So it's going to be, honestly, you know what today is? With 50-some days out, it's an early, early get-out-the-vote effort. So it's that. It's that as well. So as we begin today with the convention lying ahead and all of that to be covered, and I'll be covering it as well, again, Twitter, Mark Davis, Mark Davis Show. On Instagram and Facebook and TikTok, I'll just be doing all kinds of things related to the event and designed to give you a firsthand idea of what it's like to be there. But as we approach that, let me share with you something that occupied a lot of space on my radio show here in DFW today. Here in Texas, you might have noticed, we have a pretty interesting Senate race with Ken Paxton and James Tallarico. Brother Paxton hits the stage, I want to say, in the 5 o'clock hour Central Time, 6 o'clock Eastern. So if you're watching, the networks will be covering it. I think C-SPAN might be there. They'll be streaming, I'm sure. But somewhere in the 5 o'clock hour, I think you get both Ken Paxton and Brandon Gill. So, hello, Paxton, Brandon Gill, Texas conservative double shot. As for our Attorney General, who seeks to be, and I believe will be, our next U.S. Senator, maybe you've heard a lot of people saying, "Hey, where's all the Paxton ads? Where's Paxton? He's a lazy campaigner. He's a crappy fundraiser. Is he even?" And all of which is just a lie. Ken has been as busy as can be, been filling up venues, been doing all kinds of flesh pressing and fundraising and appearances of the normal sort. And a lot of the people doing the complaining are people who don't like him anyway. So take that with a massive chunk of salt. But people asking the question, "Hey, where are the Paxton ads?" Well, he's had some, boy, does he have one now. This is cut number one, guys, and we're going to run it twice. We're going to run it first without a lot of fanfare. I just want you to experience this in real time. And then we're going to come back and we're going to examine it sort of frame by frame like the Zapruder film. And we're just going to ask the question, is this the future? Because, ladies and gentlemen, this is AI on parade. What you will see is an image of James Tallarico speaking directly to the camera. It's not him, it's AI. It's not his voice, it's AI. It makes copious and creative use of some things he has actually said. So it's not like it's fraudulent or misleading, but it does contain him. Oh, doggone, look at me, how wordy I am. We're going to do it when we come back. how I can go on. So it's great. It'll give me a chance to tease it in the following creative way. What you will see upon our return is an ad that looks for all the world like James Tallarico, lit at a desk with a dim lamp, working on something called the King James Tallarico Bible. Ha ha, funny. And it has a citation for every single quote it gives of him. These are things that he has said. But it's AI, it's not him. They didn't go get clips of him saying these things. You've seen those a dozen times. This is AI Tallarico, and it's the future of advertising. We got to figure out what we think of it. Mark Davis in for Alex Marlowe. Be right back.
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0: It is the Wednesday, September 9th, Alex Marlow Show. Mark Davis filling in. You may have noticed that it is the summer of AI and flock cameras. I made an observation about both of these issues, that you can gather 100 people who are pro and anti flock camera and a bunch of people who are pro and anti AI, and you don't automatically know what political party either of them, any of them are. It's an interesting political bedfellow situation. Let's do AI first. Here we go. Advance warning of it. Let's say you're sitting at home watching the TV box, and this ad we're about to play, it's cut number one. This ad comes on. It features imagery of James Tallarico saying some things, except it's not him, it's AI. Did he say these things? Yes. Note the little citations there in the box. But just watch this thing. We'll come back, we'll analyze it and play it again. Watch this ad. It is the future.
1: In the beginning, God was non-binary, and he wasn't a Christian. And God said, let there be six genders, and there were. Then God so loved the world that he gave us his only son, who is a radical feminist and never asked people to worship him. Look, I always think of myself as a Christian who hates Christianity.
2: James Tallarico, wrong for Texas?
1: America is not a Christian nation.
2: And wrong for America, too.
3: I'm Ken Paxton, and I approve this message.
0: Yeah, bet he did. And I do, too. I love Ken. Tallarico's a weirdo. This is great, right? Now I want you to imagine something. I want you to imagine this technology, this amazing, creative, shocking ability to represent people who look pretty darn real, saying things that seem pretty darn real, and again, putting words in their mouths that they really did say. Of course, will the next ad be as reliable in terms of its quotability? In that particular ad, if you noticed, there's a little citation of when Tallarico said every single thing that the ad features him saying, except he's not saying it. It's AI. And our text line this morning and our phone lines filled with people saying, you know, what about vivid examples of this kind of AI technology putting words in the mouths of people that are aimed at candidates that we like? Are we going to be as enthused about it then? And I don't know that we will be. I don't think we need to play it again. I think it's pretty self-evident. The ethics are intriguing. Is this in any way, is it a misrepresentation? It's not, because those are words he spoke. Did James Tallarico ever look at the camera and say this, saying, like, look, I think of myself as a Christian who hates Christianity? No, that is a quote borrowed from another context, but he did say it. I mean, you can contort yourself like a pretzel. At some point, somebody's going to court for this. At some point, somebody's going to sue, because they're going to feel like they've been misrepresented. Tallarico would have no basis for doing so here. I had somebody ask me, could somebody file suit? Sure, anybody can sue anybody for anything. But it doesn't mean you're going to prevail. And the way the courts move, it'll take forever. You know what? So somebody sues somebody over this today. Oh, the election's in 50-some days. Oh, so sorry. Couldn't get to it. So it becomes pretty wild. And our other big story from the world of AI, have you ever heard of Jacob Coxon? He is the Anthropic researcher who put a post up, I guess this was yesterday, has everybody going, oh, here's the AI guy, and he's scared to death. Cards on the table. I'm amazed by AI. I'm thrilled to use it for things, for researching, for, you know, homework, and et cetera, et cetera. Does it scare me to death? Yeah. I think about American human jobs. I think about when the AI figures that it wants to do things for our own good in an Isaac Asimov iRobot kind of scenario. So I think I have just the right balance of wonder and terror about this entire thing. So here's a guy who was a researcher for Anthropic, big AI company, and he writes, I resigned from Anthropic today. I spent the last 3 years doing pre-training research at both OpenAI and Anthropic. Neither company is acting responsibly. They are racing straight to self-improving superintelligence and gambling with our lives. Oh, okay. Do not underestimate the power of this technology. These will soon be superhuman systems that can hack anything, revolutionize any field overnight, and acquire real power and resources. We've all witnessed the progress in each of these domains, and the progress is not slowing. The people building AI earnestly believe that it could kill us all by the end of the decade. This is not a marketing stunt. If anything, many executives and senior researchers will couch their phrasing in the press to sound sensible. But I hear the same people express fear privately. No other human activity poses this level of danger. A common response is, if they believe this, why are they still building it? At OpenAI, many have not deeply internalized the civilizational stakes. At Anthropic, the stakes are well understood, but they're locked in a race to get there first. They believe no one else will act responsibly, so they've got to do it themselves, despite the risk. Okay, so is this guy either a brave, valuable visionary, or is this performative over panic? Got a thought or two, share it next. Mark Davison for Alex Marlowe.
4: The midterms are almost here, and Republicans could be in deep trouble. Polls show Democrats leading in key races. Tonight, Rob Finnerty on Newsmax reveals the growing threat from the DSA and the radical left. With less than 60 days to go, Finnerty says it's time for the GOP to hit the panic button. The House may go, and control of the Senate is up for grabs. Gas prices, mortgage rates, health care, and out-of-control national debt. Americans are angry, and the progressive left wants total control of Congress. Tallarico, El Sayed, AOC, Bernie Sanders. Finnerty reveals President Trump's secret plan to fight back and what you can do to help him. Don't miss Finnerty tonight at 8 p.m. Eastern on Newsmax. 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
7: With SRN News, I'm Keith Peters in Washington. The battle over Missouri's congressional districts has returned to the U.S. Supreme Court just 2 months before a crucial November election. Many Missouri voters are unsure which U.S. House districts they will vote in and which candidates will appear on their ballots. A federal appeals court panel sided with Republicans on Wednesday, supporting a new map backed by Trump. However, this decision was immediately appealed to the U.S. Supreme Court. A panel of federal judges is considering Louisiana's assertion that mifepristone, a key drug in the most common abortion method in the U.S., should not be dispensed anywhere but a medical facility. The case argued Wednesday before the 5th U.S. Circuit Court of Appeals is one of three making its way through the courts. On Wall Street, the Dow down by 405 points, the NASDAQ dropped 168. This is SRN News.
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0: It is the Wednesday Alex Marlowe Show, September 9th. Mark Davis filling in from DFW, where folks are already gathering in anticipation of this evening's GOP midterm convention. We were speaking in anticipation of our AI future, ran the Ken Paxton AI ad featuring Tallarico, except it doesn't. It's AI Tallarico. It's clever. It's effective. It's scary as all get out when you think about maybe those weapons turn back at us and candidates that we like. So we'll see how that all goes. Also, speaking of bone shattering fear, I shared a couple of posts from this Jacob Coxon guy, Coxon, who used to work for Anthropic until this morning when he freaked out and quit, or I guess it was yesterday, wrapping up his stream of consciousness, because AI is all going to kill us. It's all out of control. Nobody knows what to do, and I just don't want to be a part of it. I'm losing sleep and can't live with myself. That's the essential upshot. He says, the people building AI earnestly believe it could kill us all by the end of the decade. It's not a marketing stunt. Accepting this race that everybody's doing it, so who has time to look at the ethics? Who has time to look at the downside? Accepting this race and entering the end game is a hubristic gamble that should not be launched from a private company. Attempting to speed run alignment should require extraordinary confidence that there are no better trajectories available. All right, we're lapsing into jargon. If you're a lab researcher, I urge you to consider what the next few years will actually feel like. Do you want to kick off a super intelligent RL run without a rigorous understanding of its mind? Should you put your head down because, hey, it's happening anyway? Or take this moment to call for different conditions? Okay, I hear this guy. I take his words at face value. He's in the trenches. He's in the game. So I don't want to dismiss it at all. I can hear, if you're driving around just thinking about this or just staring at your device, looking at this, how many of you think this is like an a Chinese psyop designed to get us to bug off of AI so that the communist Chinese can overtake us and determine our AI future? Well, that's a possibility. I don't mean that this is part of a psyop or part of some conspiratorial campaign, although I'm sure those abound. If you are, let's phrase it this way. If you are pro-AI, there are good reasons to be pro-AI. You're excited by it. You're optimistic about it. And you just deep down think we're going to be able to somehow fend off societal destruction. Also, just selfishly, maybe it helps you in your gig. It helps you be more productive. And you just think, you know, this is a tool you'd like to have. If you are anti-AI, maybe you have genuine concerns about technology without morality, or you're communist Chinese and you want America to slow its role in AI so that the Chinese can overtake us. See, there are good and bad reasons to be for and against this and everything. And let's pivot immediately to the world of flock cameras. My talk show buddy Mike Gallagher and I, with whom I share some space in what we call on radio the M&M experience. We also, speaking of podcasts, got a podcast going, M&M Extra. It's Mike and me bandying things back and forth after our respective shows. Hop onto YouTube or wherever fine podcasts are found, M&M Extra. It's us talking about stuff like this. And I am flock camera suspicious, meaning I totally love and appreciate the degree to which law enforcement is helped by it. I want to find bad guys too. And I hear their testimony of these law enforcement people. And that brings with it a lot of politicians saying, hey, we like reduction in crime, so let's do this. But there are also other politicians like Governor DeSantis in Florida, Governor Abbott in Texas, and some other folks saying, whoa, wait a minute, this smacks of a surveillance state, and nobody's on this more than Rand Paul, whom you would expect on this issue. I hear that too. Let me give you a congressman from my region. This is cut three, and this is third district Texas congressman Keith Self on his reservations about flock cameras.
14: This is an issue that has both support from both the left and the right.
9: Mm-hmm.
14: If you look at who's arguing against the surveillance state in the idea of flock cameras, it's both the right and the left. This is a across-the-board issue, which makes it all the more imperative that we find that balance between allowing the police to, at the moment, catch a criminal, but not make that a database entry that you can then tie together across the states.
0: Okay, so how do you infuse the process with that kind of restraint? Because I think the congressman is right. Keith's a friend of mine, and I thought that was a good clip to use because it kind of suggests, look, we stipulate the law enforcement benefit, but we'd like to have all the benefits and none of the detriments, all the accentuate the positive, eliminate the negative, as the old song lyric goes. How? It's kind of like AI. Who's going to show that kind of restraint? With AI, it's like, we got stuff we got to do. With flock, it's like, we got crimes we got to prevent. And we also then, with flock, it's government with access to multiple layers of our lives. Anybody remember any time recently when that didn't go so well? Anybody remember COVID, when government showed its worst instincts for being busybodies into every aspect of our lives and controlling our lives, our actions, our travels, our interfaces with other human beings? So I don't want to write a bad movie script here, or even a good movie script, but I think these concerns are real. And AI and flock cameras,

0: Lindsay, knows her background. She's very, very intelligent, hardworking. Theme in the trial, the people that knew her, she was a labor and delivery nurse, well-respected in Mass General Hospital for about 9 years. Just a wonderful neighbor, friend, wife, mother, just an incredible person.
1: I'll just let that settle in there a little. And look, when I say this is why defense attorneys are hated, until you need one, right? And I'm not bagging on them. I know a lot of them. And they do what they're supposed to do, and this is the role they play. They are advocates for their clients. Whew, but wow, Lindsay Clancy is a murderer and a monster. And thank God for this one juror who stood up against this flock of Karens. Let's meet them, shall we? This is cut five. This is a juror with a few things to say about the heroic, brave, steadfast man who refused to buy into the feels, refused to buy into the irrelevancies, and refused to vote to acquit. Cut five.
2: We read to him on numerous occasions the definition of reasonable doubt from Judge Sullivan's instruction. He actually said one day in the end, well, why don't we have the judge come in and read it again? And we were like, no, we have it in front of us. We don't need that. And we would highlight it and, you know, so-and-so, this is the definition of reasonable doubt. But he had the hardest time getting off the fact that Lindsay viciously killed her children.
1: He just couldn't get past the fact that Lindsay viciously killed her children. Talk on it. Why couldn't he just free himself from that pesky fact? It gets worse. Here's another one. Here's a juror who would just, you could just, she was feeling tingly, it appears, as we just got this close to getting Lindsay the help she needs. This was actually one of the jurors said, well, one of the reasons we wanted to acquit her is so that she could get the help she needs. Are you high? What? This has nothing to do with any cause. Your desire to make postpartum psychosis the ribbon of the month. None of this should have anything to do with your decision-making as a juror. This is cut number six. And another of these geniuses.
3: I was so excited. I actually, there were three forms I had to fill out, and I started filling them out. I wrote my signature on each one, and then he said, but I'm still not going to say that she's not guilty by reason of insanity.
1: Exactly. Because she's not. This again, I gave you the definition yesterday. You have to be so mentally checked out that you no longer know what you're doing, and you no longer actually have a grasp of right and wrong. All kinds of things that she was doing showed that she was trying to cover it up, hide it, get the husband out of the house. And as far as not knowing what she was doing, listen, if somebody snaps a twig and does something in a moment of fleeting rage, okay, how long did it take her to kill those three kids? I shudder to think. So spare me this garbage and spare me this. This is the last one, I promise. This is cut seven. The ladies didn't like the one holdout juror.
4: He was very arrogant. He really did not take anything that anybody said. The nurses, he tried to ask a question about the medications, and we went back to the report from South Shore Hospital. We had the toxicology report. We could see exactly the amounts. The nurses in the room spoke to that and
5: talked
4: to that.
5: There were nurses on the jury.
4: Yes. Sorry. And they spoke to that specific thing. That was a question that he had. And he just completely disregarded the information that they gave.
1: Yeah, because he didn't disregard it. He evaluated it and said, okay, that is what it is, but it doesn't rise to the level of not guilty by reason of insanity like these ladies and a couple of chowder-headed men on the jury apparently similarly felt. So what are we to make of this? You know, who coined this, that the American legal system is like the worst one in the world except for everybody else? You follow me here? I mean, it's terrible. It's filled with moments like this. But how do you make it better? What do? You want to have AI juries?

0: probably a bad day to ask. Maybe we do. No, you don't, right? I'd like to believe in the system. I'd like to believe in humanity. I do believe in humanity. I like people. But you get moments like this. You get stuff like the OJ verdict. You get things like human beings are flawed people. We're flawed by definition. And so every once in a while, you're going to get this, but just there ought to be statues to this lone juror for standing up against these lame-brained, the lame-brained 11. Mark Davison for Alex. Be right back.
1: 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Witness the true story behind the legend of Robin Hood. 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One man becomes the symbol of a people fighting for freedom. The Uprising from Focus Features and acclaimed director of Captain Phillips and Jason Bourne, starring Andrew Garfield. Rated R, under 17 is not admitted without a parent. Witness the rise of Robin Hood. Only in theaters starts tomorrow. You do not want to miss The Uprising. 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
1: All right, everybody. One more segment here on the Alex Marlowe Show for this Wednesday, the 9th day of September. Mark Davis in for Alex. Let us, in these final minutes together for today's program, take our sort of daily look. I think you've been doing this every day for the last few days. I have been, and we certainly will tomorrow, and we really will on Friday. And that's kind of take stock of the 9/11 remembrances to sort of see how the media culture is doing, see how we're doing, just see how, you know, the people we know are doing as they weigh in and think and talk about 9/11. I am 68, so that means I was 43, right? And I think about people who are 30 today, fully formed adults, but they were 5 for 9/11. You don't really have, other than, wow, I remember everybody being really sad, and I remember it being scary, and I don't really know why. If you're 35, then that means you're kind of a pre-adolescent, and you sort of remember it. But I wonder about how this is taught, and I wonder about how it fits into history and if we're telling it right. And I think we've learned here in America's 250th anniversary year that history is like a precious gem that needs to – and I can't determine or dictate how other people tell history. We have free speech and freedom of thought and the ability to, you know, say whatever we want in this great country. And that means that some people can lie and make stuff up and sugarcoat and soft-pedal things, and Lord knows they have, and they will. This was vicious Islamic terror on 9/11, and, which leads us to a kind of a sticky wicket here, and that is, imagine that it's September 12th or 13th or 14th. In fact, we're going to go back to September 14th of 2001 in a minute and do some President Bush at his best with the bullhorn there among the, amid the rubble. But what if somebody had said, just as kind of a dark parlor game, hey, how long you think it'll take before New York might have a Muslim mayor? It probably, what? And what if somebody had said, I said on the show this morning, what if somebody had called me and said, yeah, Mark, I'm just thinking, maybe as soon as 25 years from now, New York City might have a Muslim mayor. I'd have thought that was ridiculous. I don't know that I think it's ridiculous now. I mean, a quarter of a century, people heal. We delineate between, you know, the Muslims who were on board for 9/11 and those who were not, and we should make that distinction. I don't think Zoran Mamdani is part of a terror cell. However, I just will tell you that there's just a disconnect there that I can't apologize for. There's a petition drive to get him to absent himself, to not show up at the observances. I get it. He's the mayor. There's no practical way to tell him to not show up at the 9/11 observance. What's he supposed to do? Tuck tail and slink away and say, oh, my religion did this. Sorry. I mean, that's not going to happen. The problem is not that he's going to be there. The problem is that New York City elected a Muslim mayor, if that is problematic to you. September 14th, 2001, this was President Bush. The gentleman who's with him, I think you might have borrowed the bullhorn from him, is a gentleman named Bob Beckwith, a retired New York City firefighter. And this was President Bush standing amid those people, standing amid that rubble on September 14th, 25 years ago.
3: As we mourn the loss of thousands of our citizens,

0: if you are, I'm not crying, you're crying. Maybe we both are. And maybe we all are, and maybe we all should. I think we all should. Let us shed a tear on that day, but let us stand strong and resolved that day to never forget, to never allow this again, to be vigilant about the things we should be vigilant about in order to keep our country safe and have a safe homeland. May God bless and watch over this great country. And thank you just so much. Thank you to Sean and for Rick and for Alex for letting me do this. I appreciate it. I'm Mark Davis. Again, you can follow me in the world of Twitter at Mark Davis, M-A-R-K Davis, Mark Davis Show on Instagram and Facebook and all of that. I'm going to go gather myself emotionally and hop on out of here and go cover that GOP midterm convention. That's going to be a party. Have a fantastic rest of your day. God bless America. See you soon.
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10: News this hour from Town Hall. I'm Keith Peters in Washington. Oil rises past $100 a barrel after the latest wave of Middle East attacks.
11: The price of oil surpassed the $100 mark for the first time in almost 6 weeks after attacks on oil facilities and ships in the Middle East. threaten to debilitate an already weakened supply chain. Brent crude, the international standard, jumped nearly 3% to $100.72 early Wednesday, while US benchmark crude gained 2.4% to $95.25 a barrel. Markets reacted after the US military reported striking 5 Iranian tankers in response to attempted missile attacks on a Navy ship and after attacks by an Iranian-backed Houthi rebel group. I'm Charles Villavesma.
10: Taking a look at the trade war with Canada and what the U.S. is now banning from that country.
12: President Trump escalating the trade war with Canada, banning some Canadian dairy products, motorcycles, and most alcoholic beverages besides those 50% tariffs after retaliatory Canadian tariffs took effect on about $20 billion in U.S. goods. President Trump also moving to shut Canadian products out of large, long-term U.S. government contracts. The latest U.S. bans take effect September 29th. Canadian Prime Minister Mark Carney said Tuesday his country would become more self-reliant.
13: It's about ensuring that no country can ever hold us hostage and that we can live how we want to live.
12: I'm Julie Walker.
10: Temporary legal protections for about 200,000 immigrants from El Salvador are in limbo as a deadline nears for the Trump administration to decide on ending them. On Wall Street, a rough day as the Dow was down by 405 points, the Nasdaq dropped 168, the S&P lower by 37. More on these stories at townhall.com.
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14: Hey, Seth Leibson here. I'm going to be straight with you. The 2026 midterms may be the most important elections of our lifetime, and not just for Arizona, for the entire country. The border, the economy, the America your kids are going to inherit. It all comes down to this November. And on October 22nd, 960 AM, The Patriot is doing something about it. I'm going to be on stage right here in Phoenix with Mike Gallagher and Larry Elder, two of the most fearless conservatives in America. We'll be here for one live, unscripted, no-holds-barred evening, the Battleground Tour. It's not a lecture. 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
6: Welcome back. Wednesday, September 9th, 2026. I am Seth Leibson. Yesterday I was mentioning that, as this was September 11th commemoration week, I was going to dedicate each day of the week to saying something about 9/11. One of the things I've been thinking about is how far the inversions from that dread day have traveled, how far they've taken us, and how far we've taken them. First, a reminder about what has and had been with us leading up to September 11th. On September 11th, 2001 itself, there was a story in the New York Times, obviously printed before the attacks, headline, quote, "No regrets for a love of explosives. In a memoir, a war protester talks of life with the weathermen," close quote. It was about the autobiography of Bill Ayers and all his organization's bombings of federal properties like the Pentagon. The opening line, quote, "I don't regret setting bombs," Bill Ayers said. "I feel we didn't do enough," close quote. That was printed on September 11th. The ironies abound. But that is what we have been coddling and celebrating before the worst attack on America soil since Pearl Harbor. Terrorist ideation, celebration, and fantasy. Bill Ayers not only was a good friend of Barack Obama's, he was a tenured faculty member at the University of Illinois and responsible for a lot of bombings and violence in America in the 1970s, and never once repentant at his quote shows. Too much of liberal left America liked anti-American violence then and still. Second, I think it's fair to say this country bent over backward to ensure there would be no anti-Muslim backlash after 9/11, from President Bush routinely saying Islam is a religion of peace to the newest of thought and speech crimes invented upon us and whose guilt was as condemnable as any other one could conjure, being an Islamophobe. The truth is, a massive outbreak of Islamophobia was always a left-wing chimera. It reminds me a bit of the other invention, which is a not-so-subtle assumption about an indictment of America and Americans you often hear from Democrats, that this country will never or could never elect a woman president because we're too bigoted, or until 2008, this country would or could never elect an African-American president because we're too racist. Of course it could, and did in the one over and against a war hero and perhaps the most famous political American in the world, John McCain, and could and would in the other if that candidate were worthy of election. And Hillary Clinton did, in fact, win the popular vote in 2016, for what that may be worth. To this day, you still hear dunderheads say things like Kamala Harris was not elected because of sexism. When it comes to Islamophobia in this country, as I say, that was always a concoction. Back in 2009, Bill Bennett and I wrote a piece for CNN in response to several national calls to examine and soul search our nation's Islamophobia problem. Excuse me, it was 2010. We wrote then, "The story of anti-Islamic bias in America does not hold water." Let's start with the national numbers. 8.4% of religious hate crimes in America were anti-Muslim that year. By contrast, that same year, nearly 72% of religious hate crimes in America were anti-Jewish. Indeed, that kind of disparity had been true for some time, including still, and last year. were anti-Muslim hate crimes in America were at 8.5%, and anti-Jewish hate crimes were at 64%. This was true right after 9/11 as well. In 2002, 10.5% of the religious bias crimes were anti-Muslim, while 65% were anti-Jewish. It's worth noting here, the Jewish population is generally agreed upon at about 7.5 million Americans, the Muslim population about 3.5 million. As Dr. Bennett and I wrote at the time, so what is the larger story? Bigotry is, of course, abhorrent, but given that America has been targeted by a great deal of terrorism in the name of Islam over the past decades, targeted by terrorists who say they are acting in the name of their religion, America has not overreacted in a wave of anti-Muslim bigotry. And though Tucker Carlson says he cannot think of any Islamic attacks in this country since 9/11, we might remind on July 4th, 2002, Hasham Mohammed Hadayat opened fire at Los Angeles International Airport and killed two people. In June of 2009, Abdul Qaim Mujahid Muhammad shot and killed one soldier at an Army recruiting center in Little Rock. In November of 2009, Army psychiatrist Nidal Hassan killed 14 people at Fort Hood. In April of 2013, the Tsarnaevs detonated bombs at the Boston Marathon, killing three. They later killed an MIT officer. In September of 2014, Alton Nolan beheaded a co-worker in Oklahoma. In July of 2015, Mohammed Yusuf Abdulaziz attacked military sites in Chattanooga and killed five people. In December of 2015, Syed Razan Farouk and Shafin Malik attacked a holiday party in San Bernardino, California and killed 14 people. In June of 2016, Omar Mateen killed 49 people at the Pulse nightclub in Orlando. In January of 2017, Joshua Cummings shot and killed an officer in Denver and pledged allegiance to ISIS. In October of 2017, Safir Yosipov drove a truck onto a bike path in New York City, killing eight people. Left ISIS material at the scene. In March 2018, Corey Johnson stabbed people at a sleepover in Palm Gardens, Florida, killed a 13-year-old boy. Police said he cited religious beliefs and jihadist videos. In December of 2019, Mohammed Saeed al-Shramani, a Saudi aviation student, killed three people at a naval air station in Pensacola. In January of 2025, Samshuddin Jabbar drove a truck into a crowd on Bourbon Street in New Orleans and killed 14 people. And yet, the Muslim experience in America is an interestingly supportive one, especially in our post-9/11 world. In 2008, Americans elected a president with an Arabic name and whose father had been born a Muslim, and in higher numbers than in several previous presidential elections. Another example, the lack of widespread anti-Muslim bias, is the fact that just a decade after 9/11, a Muslim and Arab woman, Rima Faqih, was chosen as Miss USA. Indeed, more in the Muslim community had a problem with her crowning than did the rest of the American community. And in this very Islamophobic country, since 2001, over 2,000 mosques have been built in America. Still, an uncomfortable fact remains, but it is not about bigotry. Despite the full and equal rights Muslims are and should be entitled to in America, we face a problem that too few are willing to speak about, which is radical Muslims have declared war on America from within and without, and that threat is on the rise. This uncomfortable fact has put many Americans on the defensive, but most of those on the defensive are those who just recite this fact, not those who avoid it. And thus we get to the inversions. When the worst thing you could be was Islamophobic, we now are in a place of widespread American endorsement of Islamism. Candidates for Congress from New York to California, candidates who will be elected, will join Ilhan Omar and Rashida Tlaib with their anti-Western and religious-based hatred of the West, inspired in part by their Marxism, inspired in part by their Islamism. New York City, the base of the 9/11 attack by Islamists, has elected an Islamist mayor who has hired at top levels defenders of Al-Qaeda members. Todd Beamer's hometown in New Jersey is about to elect Adam Homaway, who was the right-hand man, the aide-de-camp of Abdul Rahman Omar, the blind sheik who inspired the first World Trade Center bombing and whose fatwas Osama bin Laden used to justify his declaration of war against America. And then there's Abdul el-Sayed. Today, the Washington Free Beacon reports the following. The imam at the mosque that el-Sayed frequently attends has railed against homosexuality, arguing that it is, quote, against human nature, and complains that Jews are responsible for teaching Islam in American universities and introducing confusion about it. The imam, Abdelhamid al-Ghizawi, serves as the imam at the Muslim Community Association of Ann Arbor, where el-Sayed frequently prays. 3 days after el-Sayed eked out a one-point victory in the Democratic primary, al-Ghizawi described the win as, quote, a very big victory for the Muslims and for the Ummah and the Islamic nation, close quote. Right now, the community has to change their minds. This is an obligation, he said. When we have a Muslim senator, you know, in office or any post, this can work for the goodness. This can change the society. El-Sayed also attends the Islamic Center of Detroit, where the imam there said, we can condemn Hezbollah for what it does in Syria, but not for what it does against Israelis. Islamophobia is the irrational fear of Islam. What of the rational fear, folks? Will Jake Tapper, will any journalist interview el-Sayed the way Barack Obama was interviewed about Jeremiah Wright? We know the answer, but there is a difference. Obama wasn't Jeremiah Wright with better talking points. Abdul el-Sayed is all that his mosque leaders preach and more. What a long and bad strange trip it's been.
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10: During the War for Independence, General George Washington, the man we refer to today as the father of our country, led American troops through military defeat after defeat. And in the bitter winter of 1777, he wrote this somber note to a friend in Philadelphia. Quote, "You might have tracked our army from White Marsh to Valley Forge by the blood on their feet," end of quote. Many soldiers continued to march through the deep snows of Pennsylvania without shoes. Others suffered from disease, hunger, and freezing conditions. Nearly 2,000 of Washington's men died. Yet George Washington did not lose faith. Amid the hardship, loss, and uncertainty of Valley Forge, he turned to God in prayer. At a time when our nation once again faces division and uncertainty, may we follow Washington's example, kneeling humbly, praying faithfully, and asking God to guide the future of America.
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11: 1 year ago, the nation mourned the loss of one of its biggest advocates, one of its biggest fans, and one of its strongest warriors, Charlie Kirk. And although his life was cut short by senseless violence, his legacy lives on. 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

0: Welcome back to the Seth Leibson Show, 602-508-0960. Someone asked me on email the other day, do I ever appear on interviews? Does anyone ever ask me questions? Certainly, yes, it happens here and there, certainly in my classroom, but you can always ask me anything, 602-508-0960, anything on your mind. We'll take our best stab at it. And it can be about what we're talking about or something you'd like us to talk more about. There is a midterm convention taking place in Texas, many of you may know about. It's the first Republican midterm convention, I think, ever, taking place in Dallas at the American Airlines Center, featuring, a lot of Donald Trump and Vance, the administration candidates for office. It's getting mocked a bunch in the media. I don't know why. I mean, I don't know if it's a good idea or not, but is it a mockable idea? The Democrats have held three. Two in the 70s and one in 1982. They stopped doing it because of the expense of it. Some of them paid off. The one in 74 certainly paid off. The one in 82 paid off for the midterms, as you'll recall. But, well, this, I don't know. It will depend, of course, in part on the coverage. You know what's interesting? There have been a few DSA conventions where some of the most outrageous stuff has been said on behalf of, you know, ending prisons, ending the police, ending borders, all that kind of stuff, promoting Marxism. The media doesn't really get on that. If you want to know what's happening with the DSA, which is the largest takeover in plain sight of a political party in America, of a major political party in America, of one of the two major political parties in America, it is the largest corporate takeover ever happening in plain sight. And the only way you would really know about what the DSA believes or what they are saying at their conventions is by reading either the Free Press, the Wall Street Journal, or watching Fox News. You get almost no coverage about what they are doing or saying in the New York Times, the Wall Street Journal, CNN, and the mainstream media. Almost none. When you do, like the New York Times did with a profile of one of the co-chairs of the DSA about a month ago, it's a whitewash, a total whitewash. And, you know, just about, you know, what a great and energetic campaign activist this person is, ignoring totally her affiliation with the Red Star Caucus, which is one of the several Marxist caucuses of the Democratic Socialists of America. That doesn't make it into the paper at all. So if you want to get a mockery of what the Republican conventions are doing, you can look at any media, really. If you want to get any kind of understanding of what's going on in the Democratic Socialists of America who are taking over the Democratic Party, you won't get it from most of the media. You have now seen mainstream Democrats from Kamala Harris to Megan Whitmer to Chuck Schumer endorsing DSA candidates and trying to coddle leadership of the DSA. Just this morning I read in the Free Press, you know who the latest is to do so and welcome the DSA to their state? Gavin Newsom, governor of California, which raises the question, is there a single Democratic, potential Democratic candidate for the presidency in 2008 who has not warmly embraced the Democratic Socialists of America? They now have everyone from Kamala Harris to Gavin Newsom and anyone else in between. I don't know who else is in between, AOC, perhaps, but she doesn't need to embrace the DSA. She's already a actual member of the DSA. There is no question as between her relationship with them or non-relationship with them. I find that interesting. I find it interesting. So I don't know if this convention in Dallas will work or not, but for any mainstream news outlet like the AP, whose mockery of it I was just reading, to not talk about how the Democrats used to do this, and sometimes successfully, is a media not worth paying any attention to. They give you no historical context whatsoever. And so what if it hasn't been done before? Anyway, so what if it hasn't been done before? There's a lot that hasn't been done before that's been done in the last 4, 8, 10, 12 years. In fact, every year, something that hasn't been done before has been done. I will tell you what I think so far in the early hours of this Republican convention is. My favorite moment is Brandon Gill. Brandon Gill's speech at the convention. This guy just tears it up. I wish there were more members like him. He's just so smart, particularly in those hearings. You want to hear his opening remarks at the convention?
1: Only appropriate that we kick this convention off properly with a land acknowledgement. I'd like to acknowledge that we stand here today in the great state of Texas and the United States of America, the ancestral homeland of great American patriots, pioneers, and explorers who put down roots, fought for freedom all over the globe, and bled and died to build the greatest civilization ever known to man. My friends, we live in the finest country in the history of the world, and we're no longer going to apologize for that.
0: Funny enough, I mean, that's the kind of land acknowledgement we should all be doing at all of our speeches and all of our talks and all of our conventions. But funny enough, praising America somehow has become controversial in America. Is that not the weirdest of ironies? That will offend half the country. That will offend half the country. That he praised a state and that he praised a country and that he said this country is a shining example and a beacon to the world. The only people who disagree with that are the liberal left in America. You know who agrees with it? The millions who have given us an immigration problem. There would be none if it weren't true. I'm Seth Leibson. We'll be right back.

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1: With SRN News, I'm Keith Peters in Washington. Five members of a cleaning crew were wrapping up their shift when they were killed as an Amazon cargo jet plowed into their van at the Miami airport. A lawyer for one of the victims, Yoel Rodriguez Naranjo, filed the wrongful death lawsuit Wednesday. The crew worked for Professional Ocean Service Corporation, which has cleaned planes at the airport for 15 years. The battle over Missouri's congressional districts has returned to the U.S. Supreme Court just 2 months before a crucial November election. Many Missouri voters are unsure which U.S. House districts they'll vote in and which candidates will appear on their ballots. A federal appeals court panel sided with Republicans on Wednesday, supporting a new map backed by President Trump. On Wall Street, the Dow down by 405 points, the Nasdaq dropped 168. This is SRN News.
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7: This is Kevin McCullough for townhall.com. September 11th is not a normal day on the calendar. Nearly 3,000 Americans were murdered by Islamist terrorists, yet 25 years later, retired Port Authority police officers are asking Governor Kathy Hochul and New York City Mayor Zoran Mamdani to stay away from the commemoration at Ground Zero. 37 Port Authority officers died that morning. Now their surviving brothers are pleading, please allow us to remember in peace. Hochul angered the 9/11 community by illuminating One World Trade Center for Muslim American Heritage Month. Mamdani faces a petition opposing his attendance, signed by more than 96,000 people, including grieving families. Both intend to attend anyway. Ground Zero, especially on the 25th anniversary of that dark day, does not belong to politicians. It belongs to the dead and their families, the cops and firefighters who walked into hell while everyone else ran away. They do not owe elected officials a backdrop or a lesson in tolerance. One day, one place, no politics. They've earned that. Let them have it. I'm Calvin McCullough.
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9: Welcome back to the Seth Leibson Show. 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He of Sun Valley Wealth, sunvalleywealth.com. 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Cover Your Assets. It's a great show. Unlike most other financial shows I've ever heard, it's a lot of fun and you'll learn a ton. Don, how are you today?
10: Good. Thank you for those kind words, Seth. Everything's great.
9: No, you guys are. I mean, you're fun and you're smart, and I don't understand why people can't be both. But I suppose if everyone was fun and smart, the radio radio would be it would just be different. There wouldn't be space. There wouldn't be any beachfront property for the two of you. But you guys do it better than anyone else, and we're grateful to have you on
10: Thank
9: our airwaves.
10: You.
9: We're delighted to do so. You bet. What's going on in your world today? What are you seeing today that's interesting?
10: Another bad day in the markets. 3 days in a row. Justifiable. Oil tops $100 today, so that hurts. And the treasury yields climb, and that affects the stock market as well. It just reduces the spread in stocks, which will affect the price of the stock, hopefully short term. Again,
9: yeah.
10: Trump said the war is going to resolve just after the election. I'd sure like to see it resolve before then.
9: Yeah. Yeah. I would too. And, you know, there is a fair amount of disconnect because you and I, because we do daily radio, we look at the snapshots of the day, and I guess a lot of snapshots can lead to certain perceptions. But the overall picture, I was looking at a Wall Street Journal piece today, how Americans feel about the economy versus where the economy really is. It's, as this author put it, maybe not booming, but not that bad either. GDP, you know, grew 2.1% over the past year. Job growth has been decent. Unemployment rate has remained low. And while inflation remains trying, it's a lot lower than it was just a few years ago when it was, you know, if we're up to 3.4%, we got to remember under Joe Biden, we'd hit 9.1%. We're doing a lot better than we have been in a lot of indices.
10: Yeah, and the problem is, like when I was a cop back in the day, that's the most visible form of government. So what's going on in the police world is what people see.
9: Yeah.
10: The most visible form of the economy are those neon signs flashing at the gas station.
9: I know.
10: Because that's what people see in the grocery store.
9: Yeah.
10: So, and yes, it's way better than it was. But people have very short memories when they're sitting at the gas yeah. pump going, oh, my gosh, it cost me $104 yeah. to fill my tank.
9: Yeah.
10: So that's why that one stupid little metric, that one thing of oil and oil prices, which is we're in the worst place in the world, the worst war in the world to affect that particular metric, is very important.
9: Yeah.
10: So we've got to drive that down. But people, they only see what they're spending yeah. out of their wallets right now, and it's very, very visible. But, yes, the economy overall is doing amazing. The tech sector, amazing. The chip sector, amazing. So, but, again, people have – and they also are getting a barrage of news, not from you, but from the mainstream media, the sabotage media, that everything is doom and gloom.
9: Sabotage media. Can I borrow that phrase or can I steal it? Either one.
10: It's all yours.
9: If I okay, so it's not yours. So it's not stealing. You've given me permission. I'm writing it down.
10: Well, now I got a trademark and I want a quarter every time you say it.
9: I was going to say it'll make you a wealthy man, but I don't think I need to tell you that, Don. You know, I'm glad you actually reminded our audience that you were once a man of the blue. You were once a police officer. A week like this must have a lot of meaning to you. I heard a commentary, one of our Salem commentaries right before you came on, talking about police and firemen who walked into hell on 9/11. They didn't. They ran into it. They ran into it. That's the only correction I would make. I think the person who gave it, Kevin McCullough, would probably agree with my correction.
10: Absolutely. A powerful moment. 343 fire. I got a hat sitting on the dashboard of my car that's to the firefighters that gave their life, the number that passed away. Very meaningful. And really, I was listening that minute before our segment here, too, yeah. talking about it's not about politicians yeah. getting a backdrop. Yeah. It's about the victims and the families. And yeah. I totally agree. And I think certain people should stay away from that ceremony for sure.
9: I agree.
10: They're not going to, but they should.
9: Yeah, and they've tainted the effect of their appearance too by their statements and their behavior. There would not be petitions against their being there had they not been so solicitous of our enemies who share the viewpoints of those who did attack us. This is their own doing. these petitions against them. It's a very sad thing to see 25 years out, which I'm sure, like you, seems like yesterday. I can't believe it's been 25 years. I still remember.
10: No, I was I was on the job. Yeah. I was LAPD, and I remember that night very well. I remember the no airplanes or helicopters in the air. It was very creepy and eerie. We're on tactical alert, but very scary, terrifying, but very eye-opening. And
11: Larry Elder says it's an easy equation.
12: Thomas Sowell said whenever anybody proposes some sort of pie-in-the-sky plan, ask yourself three questions. And generally speaking, it'll fall on this three-part analysis. How much does it cost? Who's going to pay? And will it achieve the stated objective? Generally speaking, it completely falls. How much is it going to cost? Who's going to pay? And will it work?
11: 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The Patriot.
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2: Hey, Seth Leibson here. I'm going to be straight with you. The 2026 midterms may be the most important elections of our lifetime, and not just for Arizona, for the entire country. The border, the economy, the America your kids are going to inherit. It all comes down to this November. And on October 22nd, 9:60 a.m., The Patriot is doing something about it. I'm going to be on stage right here in Phoenix with Mike Gallagher and Larry Elder. 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

0: Welcome back to the Seth Leibson Show. It's a delight and privilege to welcome back one of my favorite people, really, in America. We're delighted that she's here in Arizona, and that's Kim Miller of America's Women, AmericasWomen.org. Kim, welcome back to the show. How you been?
1: I've been great and very busy, Seth, as I know you are. Thanks so much for having me on.
0: You bet. It's a busy time, and we want you busy, Kim. We want you and America's Women busy. Tell us, you guys are doing a great event, an important event, upcoming Friday night, September 18th. Tell us about that.
1: Yes. America's Women started out as Arizona Women of Action,
0: right,
1: and we've become very active in getting people, especially women, informed, engaged, and voting to shift culture for good. And one of the things that we help inform women about is how the leaders that we elect really impact our families, and especially locally. We say if you want to shift culture, you got to start local. Mm-hmm. So we're plugging women in to know what's happening and why it matters and what to actually do about it. And so much of what we see on our ballots directly impact the family. And we're wanting to make that point. We really want people to know it's not just candidates and names of candidates on the ballot. What they really need to see is the names of their own kids, their own

0: spouses, their kids, their friends, because that's what the laws that will be the result of this election, they will directly impact your everyday life and your family and your future, your grandkids. So that's why we named it Your Family on the Ballot. And it's next Friday night, September 18th in Tempe. It's at the Fine Arts Auditorium at Valley Christian School. And people can find out all the information they need at azwomenofaction.com. That's our 501c4 website, because there is a political aspect of this. Obviously, we're also going to bring in not only people who are leaders talking about families. We have Scott Donnell, who is started Family Mentor. Mm-hmm. It's a Christian-based organization, but they work with all kinds of families who care about family values, no matter what their faith is. And we have leaders in the area of the gender confusion, the chaos going on. We have Peter Gentala, who's also speaking. We are partnering with Center for Arizona Policy, actually CAP-TAC, their political action arm of their organization, and Peter Gentala is the president of that. I will also be speaking as president of America's Women of Action, Arizona arm of that. And then we're having the candidates. We have our top state-level candidates who will be speaking. So we have our hopeful next governor, Andy Biggs, speaking, and we'll have Warren Peterson for attorney general. We'll have Kimberly Yee for the superintendent of schools, and then hopefully Alex Colladan will be there. I'm not sure if we've confirmed his presence, but hopefully, and many other candidates are invited, and they're going to show up because we want people to know them and know the values that are really at stake and what those leaders want to do to support families.
1: Fantastic. Again, this is September 18th. It's a Friday night. Few better ways this time of year specifically, especially, to spend a Friday night than with Arizona Women of Action. ArizonaWomenOfAction.com is where you can get your tickets and learn more about the event. The fact that you're doing it with the Center for Arizona Policy is wonderful. Kim, give me a message. Give my audience a message to women and families, and, you know, women and men as well, as to how important it is to get involved. A lot of people are just kind of shrugging a little bit. They're reading the papers. They're thinking, this isn't our year. Give them a little shot in the arm of why they cannot afford to think that way.
0: Thank you, because that is the misunderstanding. Yep. And sadly, there are people who think, we're fine. We've got President Trump in office. No, this is one of the most consequential elections probably in decades, for sure, because we've all been talking about, there are distinctly different visions for America that are being entertained right now. Anti-American values are also on the ballot.
1: Yep.
0: And we have to step in right now and get our votes and our voices heard, or we will lose this country. This is a time where in midterm elections, it tends to be about 20% of those people who vote in a presidential election will stay home.
1: Yep.
0: And we cannot afford to have anyone stay home this year. We need people who care about family values to be informed about which candidates, all the way down to school board and all the way up to the federal offices. There are a couple of very key congressional seats right now that are up for election. And everything in between. And we, azwomenofaction.com is going to very soon have our voter guide on there as well, so people know who their candidates are and where they stand, so they can make an informed decision. So we have to have every single vote there. And I'll tell you this, it really surprised me. Of your friends, and I know your listeners are savvy, they're paying attention, they're American and family values people. You look at your text chains that you have in your phone, your contact list, and if you could pick 10 conservative people you think are going to be right there with you and they're going to be involved, in a midterm year, 6 of them will not vote.
1: That's right. 60%, that won't. That's exactly right.
0: Right. So that's where we got to start going, who are those 6 out of 10 people on my contact list who I think are going to vote? I need to call them. I need to text them and go, hey, we need your vote. And I'm going to keep bugging you until you do vote. And at americaswomen.org, we have a campaign I'm going to talk to you about.
1: We're
0: going to
1: do that next week or the following week. Right.
0: Yeah.
1: Yes. Yeah. I want to talk to you about that project. That's a hell of a project.
0: Yeah, it's all about you plus two. You commit to vote, and you get two friends.
1: There you go.
0: So we'll talk some more about that.
1: But yeah, each one, reach one, teach one. I've talked about that for a long time, and I think it's so important. People say, what can I do? Well, reach out to someone else. I mean, you're there, but get, not you, Kim, but, you know, whoever calls me, what can I do? What can I do? Yeah, reach one other person. In your case, two other people. I love it. I love what you guys are doing. I want people to just think about the fact that to reelect the current attorney general and the current governor, they're term limited. This is their next 4 years, their last shot. And if they've been holding back, which they have in some respects, so that they could be reelected, they have nothing holding them back for their next 4 years. They're all accelerator and no brake. We cannot afford another 4 years with all accelerator of Katie Hobbs and Chris Mays. And we cannot afford to lose the legislature, which is on the line. We're hanging on to it by a thread. I love what you guys are doing at America's Women. I love what you're doing at Arizona Women of Action. Folks, if you want to get to this event, September 18th, great way to spend a Friday night. You get to be with Kim and all those wonderful candidates. You can get your tickets at azwomenofaction.com. Kim, thanks for being my friend. Thanks for doing what you're doing.
0: Thank you. We're all going to get through this, and we're going to win if we stick together and we show up.
1: Thank you, dear. We'll talk to you soon.
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1: 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Still run by the same family. David, I haven't checked in with you on the Zoomer front lately.
4: The Zoomer front?
1: Yeah.
4: I'm not even sure. I'm more of the Zillennial front.
1: What are you?
4: Millennial.
1: You're not a Zoomer?
4: No, that's people just a couple of years younger than me, I believe. Yes.
1: Okay, so you missed that problem.
4: Yeah. No. We saw each other earlier today, though, actually, as we were coming into the office.
1: Yeah.
4: Yeah.
1: We did. And it ticked me off to no end. Not
4: why?
1: That,
4: did
1: not,
4: you saw me?
1: No, not that part. Not that part. This is something Mr. Bill can help me with. I was telling someone the other day I have a pet peeve. They said, another one? Yeah, I've got plenty. Here's one. People who stop the elevator at their floor to go up one floor. I mean, I think it's fine if you park on B3 or B4 and have to go up to the first floor or the third floor or the fifth floor or whatever. But if you're on the first floor, you don't take the elevator to the second floor.
4: I don't think there's any other way to get to the second
1: floor.
4: Well,
1: then that's its own problem. Then that's got to be some kind of fire hazard. Mr. Bill, can you get top people on this, please, to make sure that the stairwells are in working order? People shouldn't take elevators
4: anywhere.
1: Yes,
4: I think they're emergency stairwells. Huh? The emergency stairwells are still there.
1: Yes. Oh, thank you. You have someone to call. Bill's showing me a card. He knows who to reach out to. People should walk as much as they can.
4: Is on the line.
1: They should not take the elevator from one to two. And they break our momentum. They stop our momentum. Anyway. Okay, that's my pet peeve. Chuck Warren's coming on, but he's got a really interesting guest who has a new book out using ancient philosophy to help address our crisis with young men in America. And I've read the book, and it's a great book. I have a feeling you're going to love this interview. Not the kind of interview you hear on a lot of talk radio, the kind you hear here. We'll be right back.
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10: News this hour from Town Hall. I'm Keith Peters in Washington. The Republican midterm convention has gotten underway in Dallas, Texas, with the featured speakers President Trump, his eldest son Don Jr., and Vice President J.D. Vance. President Trump says he's looking forward to the Republican midterm convention.
11: Looks very big, looks very exciting, and we're going to explain what we've done. We've done things that have never been done in the first term or the second term, frankly, of a president.
10: Organizers say they're out to showcase Trump's successes and Republican causes. Democrats criticize the event, arguing it shows Republicans are out of touch with everyday issues like the economy and health care. A British man is charged with working for Russian military spies.
12: 31-year-old Joshua Kamich was charged under Britain's National Security Act. Security Minister Dan Jarvis says the police acted against a potential threat and emphasized that recent incidents by Russia across Europe aim to create fear and disruption.